Hi, I'm Trevor Moore. Did you know that it's illegal to say I want to kill the President of the United States of America? It's illegal. It's a federal offense. It's one of the only sentences that you're not allowed to say. Now, it was okay for me to say it right then because I was just telling you that it's illegal to say I want to kill the President of the United States of America. I'm not actually saying it. I'm just letting you know that it's illegal to say that. It's kind of like a public service. I'm letting you know so that you don't accidentally go out and say something like that. But what's interesting is that it's very illegal to say, I really, really think someone out there should kill the President of the United States of America. That's illegal, extremely illegal, very, very illegal, but not illegal to say with a mortar launcher. Because that's its own sentence. It's an incomplete sentence, but it may have nothing to do with the sentence before that. So that's perfectly fine, perfectly legal. I also found out that it's incredibly illegal, extremely illegal, to go on television and say something like, the best place to fire a mortar launcher at the White House would be from the roof of the Rockefeller Hewitt building because of minimal security and you'd have a clear line of sight to the president's bedroom. Insanely illegal. Ridiculously, recklessly, insanely illegal. Yet even more illegal to show an illustrated diagram. Insanely illegal, ridiculously, horribly felonious, because they will come to your house in the middle of the night and they will lock you up, extremely against the law. One thing that is technically legal to say is that we have a group that meets Fridays at midnight under the Brooklyn Bridge and the password is 6 Semper Tide Rise.

DEFCON, how you doing? Yo, we are Zebler and Candy Experience. Zebler did all the visuals and the art that you've been seeing. This is all Zebler Studios right here. I'm in Canty, I did the music. And we love you guys. Hack the fucking planet. Good to see you guys tonight.

Thank you so much. Thank you, DEFCON. I am Zebler. This is Incanti. All original production for you guys tonight and every year. So great to be here. Really, it really is. You guys are in for a treat. Up next, we got the legendary Juno Reactor. It's such an honor to play here with them on the same stage. I can't even express how much love I have for these guys. Definitely stick around and check out the insane show that they have for you. And thank you so much. Till next time.

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He heard an ancient legend about a mystic animal which was said to hold the cure for his problem. The only thing he needed to do was to touch the horn of the... Gosh, is my dick long, unicorn. He instantly set sail, went to Moon Island, found the beast, and after a long and furious battle, finally touched its horn. The curing process started immediately. In fact, the growth was so immense that from that moment on he was known as the Three-Legged Pirate. He sailed back to the tavern, searched for the old lady, and then...

0: 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Can I get a pizza?
1: Hi. Here's your order of pizza.

deep down, deep down, deep down, deep down, deep down, deep down, deep down, deep down, deep down, deep down, deep down, deep down, deep down, deep down, deep down, deep down, deep down, deep down, deep down, deep down, deep down, deep down, deep down, deep down, deep down, deep down, deep down, deep down, deep down, deep down, deep down, deep down, deep down, deep down, deep down, deep down, deep down, deep down, deep down, deep down, deep down, deep down, deep down, deep down, deep down, deep down, deep down, deep down, deep down, deep down, deep down, deep down, deep down, deep down, deep down, deep down, deep down, deep down, deep down, deep down, deep down, deep down, deep down, deep down, deep down, deep down, deep down, deep down, deep down, deep down, deep down, deep down, deep down, deep down, deep down, deep down, deep down, deep down, deep down, deep down, deep down, deep down, deep down, deep down, deep down, deep down, deep down, deep down, deep down, deep down, deep down, deep down, deep down, deep down, deep

Tough. This track, Daylight, it's made by a new Swedish producer called Art North. The track is called Daylight and it will be released next month. So it's the world premiere.

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3: World, the time has come to
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2: Standing by.
3: World, the time has come to
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1: Standing by.
3: World, the time has come to
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2: Standing by.
3: World, my finger is on the button.
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3: My finger is on the button.
2: Standing by.
1: Standing by.
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0: table, I kept on seeing him look at me while he's with that other girl. Do you think he was just doing that to make me jealous? Because he was totally texting me all night last night, and I don't know if it's a booty call.
1: I need to get laid tonight. I haven't been inside a woman since Nelly wore that Band-Aid. You think it's healed by now, that cut he had under his eye? I'm going to text my ex. Probably shouldn't, right? Yeah, I'm going to do it anyway. Can we get some blow? I desperately need some blow.
0: But first,
1: let me take a dick pic.

0: I should go with XX Pro over Lancia. I want a LaTan.
1: Right? You think it's weird Kelly didn't respond to me? Probably shouldn't have included my ball. If you have any Botox, can you do that?
0: Allergan 10 Lights.

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Sorry, dude. I thought you were an object. And I went into this diner, and the guy was like,

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What's up? Ain't fucking with DEFCON, I can tell you that much. This is my partner, Ken Jordan. I'm Scott Kirkland. We grew up in this town. We are known as the Crystal Method. Thank you so much for hanging out with us. I can tell you, I love playing for people that are fucking cool and smart enough to build something like these passes you guys have on. That's fucking the shit. Most parties, it's like a fucking sticker that says, like, I'm a lame asshole. Thanks for coming to our shit event. But not here. This is the fucking place to be tonight. Thank you so much. Let's have some fun.

So I'm gonna take some pictures with my camera. Instead of me trying to upload it to some bullshit site, I'll just wait for you guys to hack my phone and get them out on your own, all right? Let's see it that way. Oh, if I was only kidding, you smart motherfuckers.

This is your fucking mantra, fucking DEF CON. I swear to God, this is your fucking mantra. Okay, I love you guys.

Well, he can say how long he wins for. Is this name-to-number mapping going to last a minute, an hour, a day? You know, one day times 65,000 races divided by two, that's like 84 years for the bad guy to actually win. That's a long time, right? So this was the entire concept of this draft, forgery resilience, and it basically said make your TTL as long as possible. This entire draft is a dare to the DEF CON community. Here's the problem. First, if this is to be a race between who can reply with the correct random number first, the bad guy has the starter pistol. Look, the good guy has to wait for the correct transaction ID to go over the river and through the woods to actually provide the good guy with, hey, when you reply, use number 8312. Yeah, the bad guy doesn't need to wait. He doesn't know, but he can just be like, hey, you, go look up www.foo.com. Hey, did you use transaction ID 1? How about 2? Maybe 3? So, the bad guy can always reply first. He may not have the right transaction ID, but he's getting there first. Second problem, and by the way, first problem was kind of known, so is the second problem. Who said the bad guy can only reply once? The winner of the race is the first person to show up with the correct number. Nowhere does it say the bad guy can't try lots and lots of random numbers. So, if he can try 100 numbers, the odds go from 65,536 to 1 to 655 to 1, which are still long odds. And when he loses, he has to wait for the TTL. That could be like 655 days, almost 2 years. Or not. Look, TTL is not a security feature. It's what I said in my talk last year. If the bad guy asks the name server to look up www.foo.com 10 times, there's only going to be one race with the good guy. It's going to be like the first race will happen. www.foo.com will be looked up. The other 9 times a lookup is spawned, that's just coming out of the cache. That's just being remembered. Ah, but there are other names besides just www.foo.com. Well, at least we can pretend there are. We can say, what about 1.boo.com, 2.boo.com, 3.boo.com? The TTL, that race timing limitation, only works on an entire name, not on different subdomains. So, you can just repeatedly cause lookups for 1, 2, 3, 4, 5, and you may have only a 1 out of 655 chance of winning. Okay, so you try 655 names and you win. 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As the bad guy, you've got 3 possible responses. 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You're basically using the other half of DNS to attack target names. So I wrote this tool called DNS Rake, named after a common method for lockpicking. Sends a query to a name server for random.foo.com. The bad guy has a starter pistol. It sends 200 fake replies to the name server with transaction ID from 0 to 200. The bad guy can reply multiple times. And each of those replies contain name server redirections to www.foo.com. 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It probably won't work. Oh well, try again. So, these are the packets it looks like. This is the actual execution trace. Sorry, I don't have time to leave it on. This is what happens when you actually run it. Now, this works against pretty much everything in wide deployment. Bind 8, Bind 9, MSDNS, Nominum, which is used in most of the ISPs, does not necessarily work against the rest of the name servers out there, but they're just not really out there, so does that count?
The most commonly offered defense. Our DNS servers are super secure. They do not accept queries from the outside world. 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Well, can someone on the inside look up www.darkspear.com? 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The attack works partially because of what are called bailiwicks. Root servers can return any name they want, and that name will be trusted. 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Now, it wasn't always this way. This guy, Eugene Cashfall, was like, hey, I could totally stick extra records in any reply. So when you look up EugeneCashprev.com, I can create a new TLD and just say, by the way, have you heard of .cash? Yeah, so he got extradited from Canada and put in federal penitentiary, so don't do that. But the bailiwick system was invented to deal with his issues. 1997 was the last time we had a DNS bug, not a random bug. There's some awesome bugs that have happened over the last 10 years. But 1997 was the last time we had a DNS bug this bad. Because in 2002, with the birthday attacks that everyone thinks I was talking about, presumptuous, you couldn't overwrite entries that were already in the cache. So if you lost the race, you couldn't just try over and over again. 2007's Amit Klein's transaction ID prediction still could not overwrite the cache, although Amit doesn't get as much credit as he deserves. So, if that was what behaved with in-bailiwick stuff, does that mean you may not make a referral, either to a foreign name server or whatever, that is out of your bailiwick? No, you totally can, because that was just how DNS worked before CashProv broke everything. So what they did was they said, if we're told at foo.com to go look up something in bar.com, we won't reject it, but we will start from scratch. And we will go to the root and go to com and go to com and find the actual bar.com server, and we will make our way back such that foo.com can have a referral to bar.com, but we actually know the real bar.com IP. 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It happens instantaneously. The bad guy has the starter pistol. So, what you do as the attacker is not cause random things inside behind the firewall to look up foo.com, because then you have a huge timing issue. You have to know exactly when it happens. Excuse me. You don't make them look up bar.com, target.com, whatever you're trying to hit, because that gives you a timing issue. What you do is you have the internal guys look up foo.com. And whenever they come to you for foo.com names, or badguy.com names, excuse me, when they come to you for badguy.com, when the internal name server comes to you for badguy.com names, you send a CNAME referral to targets in your target domain. And this works very well. Now, how do you make the internal lookups happen? Oh, let me count the ways. All right, the many starter pistols of Mr. Bad Guy. You got a web browser, don't you? Web browsers will do a DNS lookup every time you look at them funny. Any link, any image, any ad, anything will cause a DNS lookup. You don't even need JavaScript, though it helps. Mail servers. Anyone here work somewhere where they get email from the internet? Oh, come on. Yeah, uh-huh. Yeah, you know what's coming. So look, you even sniff in the general direction of a mail server on the internet, and it is going to do a DNS lookup. You say, hello, DNS lookup, literally. You tell it who you are. It goes, I want to know more information. DNS, can you tell me? On spam check, maybe you're a spammer. Let's go ahead and look in the spammer DNS server. What could possibly go wrong? When trying to deliver a bounce? When trying to send a newsletter, if anyone here has Lyris, the major email server at their site, you might want to tell them, by the way, please fix your... Who puts a custom name server in a mail server and doesn't tell anybody? And you know, sometimes when you mail a company, a human being replies to you. And when they do, they got to figure out where to deliver the mail. Weblog resolution is fun. Who here runs a web server? You know, who here has ever looked at their web logs? Yeah. So when it goes ahead and takes those IP addresses and turns them into names, that's DNS lookups under attacker control.
web bugs and documents. You know, calling home is not just for privacy violation anymore. And there's lots of things in Web 2.0.

and think they're firewalls. Wrong. So what did we do? Look, we went ahead and we said, look, we got an odds right now of 1 out of 65,000. We got to increase that. We got to increase that to between 1 out of 163 million to 1 out of, I say 2 billion, actually technically 1 out of 4 billion. This is an improvement. That's a lot of traffic to go unnoticed. It is not necessarily too much traffic, Mr. Russian physicist. We know. Yes, I will totally take an attack that takes 2 billion packets over one that works in 32,000. Somehow I think it's a little easier to defend against one versus the other. Now people are saying, but I have this perfect idea, perfect solution. Oh, he's wrong. Look, there are so many variants of this attack. I do not know how we got to 2008 with nobody knowing how to actually exploit this thing. You have CNAMEs, DNAMEs, extra glue. You have all the things that make the authoritative servers not reply, like this power DNS bug. You go ahead and you look up an unnamed query type as opposed to, you know, A or NS or CNAME. There's lots of different record types in DNS. If you look up one that does not exist, the power DNS authoritative server just doesn't reply. There's another way back to 1 out of 65,000 land. And other methods. Anything that causes the cache to clear. Anytime you have naturally low TTL records. Anytime, I don't know, you can make a name server not reply because you flooded it with attacks and decided, no, I'll give my firewall rules out to the outside world. Anytime, how about you just pollute subdomains? That worked at the Torcon talk. There's so many variations. The whole game was this. Look, either we do point fixes, meaning we try to fix this, we try to fix this, we try to fix this, and when we screw up, we're back to 32,000 packets to misery, or we have a generic sledgehammer fix that applies a minimum level of security to vulnerabilities we don't even know about, also known as the DJB solution. DJB was totally, totally right. Even in all of his latest complaints, we actually completely agree. He's like, dude, guys, this was 99. We need real crypto. Yes, we do. But if we had showed up back, if we had this big secret summit back at Microsoft in March, if we had actually done that and said, like, big DNS bug, our solution is DNSSEC. That's right. One happy guy in glee and the rest of you looking in horror. I'm not saying DNSSEC is not necessarily the right long-term solution, but it's sure not the right short-term solution. So, there's going to be a ton of solutions offered. You know, people are going to talk about lots and lots of things, and we've broken most of them. But look, I will tell you this. All the things that are, you know, we'll do a little. We'll get this name server online, this name server online. Unless the root servers and the comm servers, in fact, all the TLDs, are either backwards compatible or code migrated to your solution, it doesn't matter. Because I don't care how secure ns1.foo.com is if I can pop a.gtldservers.net. Because what do you think told me to use ns1.foo.com in the first place? So I've got a blog entry at my homepage, www.duxparrow.com, that just talks about all the other things. The long and short of it is, we figured out everything else was broken in at least some way. We'll figure out that we're going to need to fight through this for, like, some period of time. And in the meantime, let's not have a 32,000 packets of doom. So, there is some stuff on the client. I don't want to go too much in depth on it because I've got all sorts of fun server attacks. But I do want to say this. There was some research a while ago about predicting the transaction ID in the client. Given ID 1, given ID 2, you could determine ID 3. And everyone said, that's nice. If you're ever in a position to learn ID 1, you don't need to predict ID 2. You know ID 1, you can reply first. So this bug is BS. Why did Microsoft fix it in April in the April MSRC patch? That was ridiculous. No, it was the right thing to do. And here's why. For you to spoof a response from a DNS client to a DNS client talking to its local name server, you have to get two things right. The UDP source port, and you have to get right the transaction ID. How do you know source port? Well, when you make an HTTP connection to someone before April MSRC, that connection would say go out on source port 10,000. And you know what port the next DNS request would happen on? 10,001. Oh, so that's pretty easy. But what about the actual transaction?

0: Section ID. You can't treat DNS in isolation because everything uses it. So, when a DNS reply happens, you get two things. You get a HTTP request going out. When? Immediately. Where? Wherever the bad guy says it is. Hang on.
1: Ladies and gentlemen, I have some good news for you. DNS is going to talk until 10 minutes to 12. He's not going to go to the breakout room. He's going to stay here to answer questions. People who wanted to see, let's think the president's vote, and 10 things that are pissing me off, they will be in Dan's breakout room at this point. I again apologize for the inconvenience, the hassle of flying up on our lines, and we sincerely thank you for your help in pointing to you.
0: Wait. Priest.
2: When do I start?
1: I'm sorry, 10 minutes to 1.
0: Oh! There's a drink! Alright. So apparently I get to totally relax. Alright, so this apparently means that I get more time than I had at Black Hat, which means I get to have a whole bunch more fun. Sweet. Oh, yeah. So it turns out other protocols use DNS. And when DNS is done, other protocols do things immediately to DNS-controlled locations. So what that means is, if you guess the right transaction ID by, I don't know, sending 65,000 packets to a DNS client, you are able to control, when you guess correctly, you will get a packet time. And when you guess correctly, the HTTP query will go to a destination that you set. Where? These are not huge signals. However, all we want is 16 bits for a transaction ID. 16 bits? I can leak 16 bits. Here's how we're going to do it. Client is going to go to a website controlled by the bad guy. Client is going to say, oh, I need to look up badguy.com against the local name server. Local name server is going to work its way throughout the internet. It's going to find the name server of the bad guy. And the bad guy is not going to reply to the local name server. It's just going to sit there. So, local name server is waiting for a reply. They can't do anything. So client is just going to sit there waiting for a reply too. And they're just going to sit there, open port, open transaction ID, just waiting. Now the bad guy does something, but doesn't send any packets to the local name server. Bad guy sends packets directly to the client. Knows what port to use because it leaked through HTTP. Doesn't know what transaction ID to use, so he tries them all. On average, in 32,000 packets, he will guess the correct transaction ID. If he doesn't guess in time, oh well. But he eventually will guess correctly. Now, there's a couple signals here. Timing, when the HTTP connection arrives, because that's what happens when you finish a DNS reply to a web browser, you get an HTTP connection. Now, if you have a 3-second window and can disambiguate time by about 100 millisecond chunks, you get about 5, maybe 6 bits of data. But you can try over and over and over again. Also, when you spoof that reply, beyond just timing information, you control the location that the web browser is going to go to. So if you have 256 addresses, you can basically say, at 1.3 seconds, my 130th of my IP addresses went ahead and got a packet. That actually gives you quite a few more bits. If you happen to have a Class B, if I had a Class B, you know. But if you happen to have a Class B, you don't even need timing data. It just works. Now, if you have IPv6, you know, this is really, really easy, but real world. So, you know, there are totally other hosts out there. Could we return IP addresses of hosts we don't have, we don't own, and use the web browser to somehow basically borrow the other host for our scanning purposes? Who here remembers idle scanning? Dogs, right. Let's check it out. Idle scanning is all about you find 64,000 boxes on the internet that never get traffic. But when they do, you can tell because their IP IDs change on return packets. So, you go ahead and you cause some client to send a packet to one of 65,000 servers. Then you go to all 65,000 servers and say, was it you? Was it you? Was it you? Eventually, it would theoretically work. Idle scanning worked really well when it was figured out. Now there's all these bastards scanning the internet, screwing up idle scanning. Sorry. Then I was looking at pointer pollution, you know, when an IP address communicates somewhere, there'll be like a reverse DNS lookup. That wasn't reliable at all. Anyone here ever gone to a talk with Billy Hoffman? Billy does bad things to JavaScript. And at some point, I just needed to do the Billy Hoffman option. So here's the idea. I would return one of 64,000 web browsers, one of 64,000 web servers to the client. I wouldn't know which one the client would get, but whoever it got would be under a domain I controlled, meaning I could read back from the web browser, hey, which page did you get? That actually works fine. And you can do that either directly with content or by looking at what happens to document.cookie. So basically, I'm using JavaScript to eventually pick out DNS transaction IDs. What could possibly go wrong? Of course, it's way easier with my attack. Basically, you don't even try to guess the next transaction ID. Just force repeated lookups for name, fill in whatever answer you want. And this is actually the exact attack implemented in the field, hodnsspoof.c from psychopod@yahoo.com. I don't know if ZMDA is his group name, but good job. Initiate SQL to trigger a DNS lookup by the ADNS resolver. Send the same range of spoofed DNS IDs in a constant flood spoofed as the primary DNS server. So, it's not theoretical. Psychopath totally did it. This was about 3 or 4 days, let's see, was it the 25th, 26th of July? Somewhere around there. Good stuff. DNS clients have never been the focus of this work, though, because it attacks one box. Would you rather attack one or, you know, everyone? So we've been focusing on server. Is that it? No, that's how to attack DNS. But that's not the interesting question. The interesting question is why to attack DNS. Because this is where things get embarrassing. Because wow, we've been doing a lot of crappy things on the internet for a long time. So check it out. Let's start with the TLDs. It is in fact possible. Yeah, you start with poisoning the TLDs. That's right. Don't bother with poisoning foo.com or Google or Yahoo or whatever. Just poison everything. 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Now, when the bad guy poisons com, he gets all requests, even requests that he didn't know in advance that he wanted. Because remember, when you go to the root, you don't just ask, what's the next com server? You say, I'm looking for www.foo.com. So when you poison higher in the DNS hierarchy, the name server comes to you and says, hello, would you like download.microsoft.com? Would you like it for 10 days? Would you like it for 10 hours? Would you like to only take Microsoft? Would you like to take only the specific name at Microsoft? You basically get complete control. You actually get asked what you want to poison and for how long you would like it be poisoned for. Crap. The obvious first step to do from here is MX intercept. MX intercept is not just for the NSA anymore. Mail is special. is special to the point that it has its own DNS record. It has an MX record. You can tell not only does someone want to speak to foo.com, they want to send an email. The attacker can actually pick off which name cert, which mails it wants to take and which ones it doesn't, can silently intercept, and then let the mail run off to its own destination, or can interfere. Here's where we get into real world how things get popped. Okay, about a third of all attacks come from direct user action. Loading a document, downloading and installing malware. The game is to get compliance from the user to assist in executing the attack. And since users want to see dancing pigs, this is not necessarily that hard. But even your best user, even your most trained user, even the user who doesn't want to see dancing pigs still needs to get work done. And work is done by exchanging documents and exchanging executables and exchanging zip files over email. So, if you're a man in the middle and you see a document going by, you don't interfere with it, or you don't block it, you don't even just read it. You infect the document en route. When it arrives, the user's like, well, I was just having a conversation with Bob, and here's the contract that will get me a bonus this year. Open, open, open. Shouldn't the spam filter stop? When the man in the middle does intercept, it is in fact true that the actual manipulation is now going to come from the IP address of the bad guy, and not necessarily the IP address of the real name mail server. Now, you might say, but the spam filter will catch this. How do the spam filters work? Someone just said poorly. That guy gets a beer. So, you end up being able to hijack spam filters. You can actually go ahead and, like, block mail from arbitrary domains now. How great is that? So, I'm not going to go fully into the voice over IP stuff, but SIP ain't looking too good either. SIP ends up using SRV records out of DNS, and it looks like the invite and register messages can even get, say, hello, Mr. Phone over there. Please go ahead and look up this name, Starter Pistol. Zane Lackey's been looking into this. So, beyond just mail, beyond just SIP, yes, the web is a little bit hosed. You can directly poison all websites through COM. And that will work great, but it will only let you replace content. What if you wanted to be able to read it back? What if you wanted to not just make a user think, oh, it's fake gmail.com? What if you wanted the user to go to real gmail.com? But by the way, there was some extra little script that was running in that execution context. Well, you could target the static files that are loaded by any complex web app. You load a script file, you win. You load CSS, like just making an CSS has a method called expression. An expression will run JavaScript. So all you do is poison the server, specifically targeting CSS, and you win there too. If you wanted to do this to everyone and not just one particular site, we have these nice things, ad servers, analytical servers, that are run through script source. If you have script source, poison DNS name with HTTP, that one poison is going to hit the entire web. Now I know what you're thinking, SSL will save us. However, I'd like to point out, did you guys know the internet is more than just the web? Like, more things use HTTP than just web browsers? Welcome to the third age of hacking. The first age of hacking, you wanted to get, look, all security is what are you parsing and who are you parsing it for? Servers were the source of anonymous parsing for most of computer security. You wanted to pop a box, you came in over FTP, you came in over telnet, mail, web, a frickin' time would let you in. These were the things that consume bytes from a bad guy. What are you parsing? Crap. Who are you parsing it for? The bad guy was the server. So these were the things that got locked down. We got a little better with servers. So now, not all. Now, everyone's focusing on client-side attacks through the web browser. Because ultimately, you can totally lure people to you, and when they are lured, they go ahead and they take attacker-controlled bytes and give it to JavaScript, ActiveX, Java, image formats, DOMs. There's so much complexity reachable through the web server. So we've been spending the last couple of years finding client-side attacks and finding them actually out in the field on porn sites, on gambling sites, etc. Now, the browser age is not over. Oh, you know, you can totally have multiple bugs going on at the same time. And indeed, these DNS issues really affect the browser. If nothing else, all these ActiveX controls that are site locked to only work on a particular domain, if that domain is http://, broken. But this is now the third age. And the third age involves everything else. This is a desktop from the Internet Cafe near my home. That is real. There, you probably can't see all the icons, but here we have FlashFXP and Skype and ICQ and QuickTime and SSH Secure File Transfer and Yahoo Messenger and Logitech QuickCam, which probably has an auto-updater, and Adaware SE Personal, which definitely has an auto-updater, and iTunes and AIM and Golden Casino and Internet frickin' Checkers. I think we may have some new attack surface to play with. Who here remembers the vulnerability in Sidebar last year? Last year, Vista came out, and whenever Sidebar got looked at finally, someone noticed, this downloads RSS feeds from the internet. When it downloads those RSS feeds from the internet, by the way, they can totally contain code to run. Crap. But we didn't see widespread exploitation because the code was retrieved from a fixed address that the bad guy could not change and the bad guy could not control. But with DNS, you can. This is a general theme that you can take communications that were once secure and migrate them, or if not secure, you can take communications that would once always go to a non-attack or control destination and you can totally take it over. So, Sidebar is not special in this regard. Browsers are really, really good client code. I may very well be the first person in computer security to have ever said that. But it's relative. Browsers have been getting their ass kicked for 10 years. AOL Instant Messenger, not so much. Look, what do you guys think happens when you fuzz randomly corrupt data into weak clients? Well, my buddy, Ilya Van Sprundle, went ahead and did that. And all he did was feed random data to IRC clients. And with one tiny little fuzzer, he broke BitJex, MIRC, XChat, KBIRC, Eggdrop, Epic, Ninja, EMAC, BRC, Turbo IRC. It was just a catastrophe because clients are written like crap when they don't have to deal with malicious servers. Well, most clients that have ever been written have not had to deal with malicious servers. IRC clients have apparently gotten better after this fuzzing effort, but there's a lot of other stuff that people are running. Games. Has the actual gaming Next Overlook security hole talk actually happened? Who here actually went to it? Okay, listen to that guy. Totally, totally, insanely right. Game developers have time to do many, many things. Write secure code that can deal with crappy servers is just not one of them. Or at least hadn't been because it wasn't a ship requirement. We're going to have to get a little better here. Now we can skip past this slide. Who needs an exploit even? Anyone hear about Evil Grade, Francisco Amato's stunt? Okay, you don't need a buffer overflow. You don't need some crazy ninja stuff. A bunch of clients will just come to you and say, hey, you got any code for me? I need a new version. You're the bad guy. I totally got a new version for you. We knew this was broken. I didn't realize anyone big was still screwing this up in 2008. So Sun's got Java and OpenOffice. Apple with Mac OS, apparently. WinZip, Winamp, iTunes, LinkedIn. We knew about LinkedIn. Turns out if you send a mail to security@linkedin.com, someone's listening. I sent a mail, I get a call back in 20 minutes. Oh, hi, Dan, I bet you're calling about our toolbar. Yes, among other things. Props to LinkedIn, they fixed that pretty good. At least I think they did. Auto upgrade is a pain in the ass. You have to make sure the update package is signed. And signed by you. and signed by you with a key that says I'm supposed to be able to sign code. And

sign from a signature that has not been revoked and be a signature on, by the way, the same product, and also be a new version. Because if you release something insecure 6 months ago, you don't want an auto upgrade back to the vulnerable version. Now, you could use SSL, but people are like, oh my God, performance, I can't do it. So, there's about one update system that may actually have pulled this off. Windows Update. Everything else is probably hosed. Adobe might be okay at this point because they went through some headaches. But there have been some talk about Windows Update. As far as I know, there's no actual justification behind it. But yeah, those guys are pretty paranoid. There is a paper called Secure Software Updates, Disappointments and New Challenges by Bellissimo, Burgess, and Fu. It's a pretty good paper. If you're interested in the subject, I suggest you take a look. Check this out. This comes out 2 days after I announced there's a problem in DNS. Package managers as Achilles heels. It turns out all the Linux auto-updaters are really, really broken. And someone said, what keeps you up at night? The thought of attacks on your package manager or previously discussed and patched vulnerability in DNS. What is this or you speak of? What, I can only use one bug at a time? DNS provides us with the man in the middle that we can then use to break broken package managers. There's no competition between bugs. In fact, if you take two awesome bugs and combine them, you get totally awesome bugs. People say, but SSL! SSL will save us. All right, let's talk about SSL because this is the first big test of SSL. Has it stood up because of the strength of its crypto, or has it stood up because no one could be a man in the middle on it and thus just get around whatever protections it offered? Let's find out. For SSL to be effective, first of all, you must actually use it. It works better if you plug it in and the web does not plug it in. SSL is not just kind of the exception. It is barely existent on the internet right now. How many executables will you personally download insecurely this week? And remember, attackers can pick and choose what domains to snipe. So everything can be perfect right until you hit that download link from the one server that provides those downloadable executables. And then you're going to the bad guy. And you think people stopped using FTP? I didn't. FTP's still all over the place. There's foreshadowing there. I may not even go into it. Second, SSL. You must never downgrade. Too bad, downgrade is a fundamental way behind most of the way we use SSL on the web. You go to a www.foo.com and HTTP, and the web server says, oh, you totally should have come to me securely. Here, let me upgrade you to security. Now everything is great. You know what the bad guy does? Not that. Oh, and SSL errors. By the way, I was just thinking I could tell you. I know you wanted to have a secure link, but it's not secure at all. You still want to use this site? Okay. 41% say they totally ignore the error and use the site anyway, thus obviating any of the value from security. You might say, but Dan, 43% get all worried and leave the site and won't deal with it. Yeah, that's what people say. You know what people also do? They lie a lot. When you actually look at the data, an online bank in New Zealand had its certificate expire. It just went down. Like, time ran out. And you know what happened? 99.5% of users still entered their credentials. That one guy who didn't is probably in the room right now. Data suggests the DNS-based attacker has a remarkably high chance of actually winning. You must actually check to see if the certificate is signed by someone. Hey, look, guys, I have a secure connection to the bad guy. So, I may be scanning the internet every once in a while, all the time, never stop. But I took a look at some SSL data. 327,467 SSL certificates were scanned. And I just took a look and said, I don't even want to see if the chain is valid. All I want to see is that they're even pretending to be signed by someone else, or if they're just saying,

0: Hi, I'm me. Why?
1: Because I said so.
0: 140,355 SSL certificates because I say so. That's not security. Now you might say, but Dan, at least there's a browser error. You know, if legitimate use has a browser error, I think the user is always going to click through 100% of the time. And hey, what about the things that are not browsers? What about other applications? So, I was going to talk about other applications, and then, hey Mike, why don't you come up here? And then I started hearing about someone who'd actually looked into real applications, like SSL VPNs. Now everyone, this is Mike Zussman. Say hi, Mike.
2: Hi, Mike.
0: Somebody here. Somebody here forgot to submit to DEF CON. And I was like, yeah, I'll go speak at Black Hat, but oops, I forgot DEF CON. So he's here now because his work's too damn good not to be here, but he's got a drink. Cheers! Nice. All right, Mike. Why don't you tell... Fail. So, you know, Mike, a major other application are these SSL VPNs, right?
2: Why, yes, Dan, they are.
0: So Mike, why don't you take a couple seconds and tell us about how good SSL VPNs are at actually checking the certificate?
2: I would be glad to. And the answer is, in general, they are not. Some of them have the ability to, but usually it's an option that can be turned on, turned off, pretty willy-nilly. What these, and the reason for that is if you're a company, you're an enterprise, and you're evaluating an SSL VPN, you're not going to go buy your own cert. You're going to use a self-signed cert, and you're going to test with it. Maybe once you actually get one in production, maybe, hopefully, you'll buy a real one and use it. But I've seen cases where that just hasn't happened, and these self-signed certs just remain in use in production. But that's not even the biggest problem with SSL VPNs. Just a little background on me. I worked for a company called Whale Communications that made an SSL VPN, got bought by Microsoft, and I parted ways with Microsoft, I don't know, about a year and a half ago. Something like that. Anyway, so what these SSL VPNs do, these are web-based SSL VPNs. And they rely on ActiveX objects to do everything. So the first time you log into an SSL VPN, you get a nice little ActiveX installed. You got to click through all your warnings, and you get it on there. And once it's on there, well, you don't get warned about anything anymore. That ActiveX object is used to upgrade other parts of the VPN client components and do little cool things like, I don't know, you know, interface with WinSock and reconfigure your network stack and do lots of cool things like that. But then the one feature that always bothered me about SSL VPNs, and customers would say, hey, I actually worked on the support team. They'd say, hey, I'm configuring this application, and when the user clicks on the link in the web portal, I really just want the application to launch automatically for the user. So what do we have there? We have a web page that's telling a client to, hey, launch this arbitrary executable, and it's all passed down from the server. So what you have is a very interesting attack vector for repurposing of these ActiveX objects. Now, you talk about site locking, saying an ActiveX can only work with a specific domain. Well, that doesn't work for SSL VPNs because everybody has their own domain name. That can't be hard-coded. You can't pass it down from the server because then an attacker can just spoof it anyway. So that just doesn't work. It can work if you... What the Microsoft product actually did, and I never saw any other SSL VPN do this. It could be out there, I just haven't seen it. Is the first time the ActiveX is actually invoked on the client, it'll prompt the user. It'll say, hey, this domain name is trying to use me. Do you want to let them use me and execute commands on your machine? The error message is actually, or the warning message is actually very specific that it says, I can execute commands on your machine. So the user can then whitelist it for that domain only. So how do we get around that?
0: DNS.
2: Exactly, DNS. But fortunately, we don't even really have to worry about that with most SSL VPN vendors. So what I demoed at Black Hat was, and I'm really not out, I'm not here to slam a vendor, because I actually had a very positive experience with this vendor, and they were very appreciative of you know, how I handled the situation, but a different vendor. I basically knew how, how the VPN devices were made, so I figured, well, if I can just get my hands on another one, you know, I'll find all these problems. So SonicWall happened to have a demo site. So that's where I went and started doing a little poking around, a little research, and sure enough, their base installer ActiveX likes to upgrade itself, and it likes to reach out to whatever website is invoking it and download a nice little executable and run it for you. So we fixed that. SonicWall fixed it very quickly. They have patches available, and you know, it was a great experience. So props to SonicWall on that. Good company, takes security seriously. You know, everybody's got problems, but they're doing the right thing. So that's a little bit about SSL VPNs. But about a week ago, week and a half ago, before Black Hat, okay, never mind.
0: Who did you get a cert for?
2: Login.live.com.
0: And how did you get it?
2: I placed an order on a big CA's website for it.
0: He asked.

Don't worry, SSL will totally save us all. So, there are indeed a lot of things. You think I'm even done with SSL? Oh, we can keep going. So check this out. There are actually a lot of SSL applications out there over web pages. And how do they authenticate? They usually use cookies. But okay, wait. We have secure cookies. That means they cannot be read over HTTP. It, however, turns out they can totally be written over HTTP. So you could have a user who is totally logged into a web app that is a totally perfect SSL web app, and there's another window in the background that's just, well, I can't read that cookie, but maybe I can change it. Do you know how many applications are actually set up to deal with someone else changing their cookie, or more accurately, changing some of their cookies? Nothing. Who here has seen this error right here, maybe as a web developer? Who here hates this error? You guys do realize that this error is here. What it's basically saying is, if you click yes, the page is not secure at all in any way, shape, or form. You think that error message makes that clear? Well, why don't we take a look at the Firefox version of that error message, which is a 10-pixel red line through a lock, which says, well, it tried to be secure, but failed. Total fail. I do like this. So, Flash has a call that says allow insecure domain. Not only does it have a call that says allow insecure domain, which does completely break SSL, but it has a freaking manifesto against the call on the Adobe site. Whoever this guy is my freaking hero. I've written things like this. I never got anything like that published. That's legendary. Then there's why is this secure? The world's most depressing Google search from about 2 years ago. There are all these financial websites that have login forms that are hosted over HTTP. But, you know, if you happen to put in credentials, they promise your credentials will be provided over SSL. And to make sure you know that it's safe, because there's no picture of a lock on the browser, they show you a picture of the lock. They all draw their own one. It's so cute. I think this is what happened to pixel artists. They all went to make locks for bank websites. Yeah, it doesn't work at all. Look, engineers are very good at engineering to the 99% case. And the 99% case in security is no attacker. So you see a lot of security as long as there's no attacker. That's not useful, guys. So, we do live in the future. We've gone from 26% being vulnerable in 2006 to maybe about 5% in 2008. The financial sites are improving, though they are not perfect. There's a good paper analyzing websites for user-visible security design flaws. But there are still a lot of sites using the, oh wait, we want to protect our users' passwords, so we'll take the credential over SSL, and then switch back to HTTP for performance. This does not help. But people say, but wait, okay, Dan, these are all at other layers. At least the crypto's good of SSL. We're still using MD5! Okay, seriously, for all the comments about us knowing DNS has been broken for like 12 years, we've known MD5 has been going to fail for 12 years now. Hans Dobbertin did the math in 1996 and basically said, yo, this is going to break. We need to stop using it. And the United States government said, holy crap, Hans, you're totally right. And German, we totally do need to stop using MD5. And the federal government decertified it quickly. In fact, I don't know why I say a decade later. It was like 2 years later. I got to go fix that. A decade ago. Nice, sweet. Generation of collisions on MD5 a couple years ago. We actually have full-on cloning attacks against the predecessor MD4 protocol, but we still use it and use it and use it until the moment it blows up in our face, and then we're all going to be surprised. I don't want anyone in this room to be surprised when MD5 fails miserably. Oh, yeah. Anyone remember all certificates from Debian being bad? Oh yeah. People are saying, no, Kaminsky DNS bug's not very good. Debian non-random number generator, that was the bug.
There's no competition, guys. We can totally use both bugs at the same time. Look, first you go ahead, you sweep the net, you find all the certificates out there that were generated by Debian. But by the way, signed by legitimate certificate authorities. Don't worry about revocation, that doesn't actually exist. So, all those public certificates can be then computed back to their private versions, and you can impersonate anyone because the CA did say this was a valid certificate. But how do you get in the middle? DNS gets you in the middle. So, you combine the Debian NRNG bug with the new DNS flaw, and all of those sites that were once using a Debian-generated cert are actually near unfixably vulnerable for 5 years. How nice is that? So, we've known all these things about SSL. I know what you're saying. You're saying, oh, this is all old stuff. Blah, blah, blah. Show me something new. Ha, ha. All right. Why do you think SSL certificates are valuable? Although, you might not now that Mike's told everyone he can just ask. But assuming you can't just ask, anyone can buy a cert. Anyone can generate bits. What prevents any of you, besides Mike, from generating a cert for www.microsoft.com? Well, look, CAs sell bits. But there is some meaning. There's an identity. And they want to sell, say, I don't know, me. They want to sell me a cert for docsparrow.com, but not any of you. Well, what's different between us? Well, they send me an email. So, domain validation, the way it works, the way they make sure that they give a certificate to the right person, is first, they look up the domain and who is, which requires a DNS lookup. Then, they send an email to the email address on file, which requires another DNS lookup. Or, they visit the web page and look for a file, which requires maybe a third DNS lookup. Guess how secure SSL certificate delivery is in the face of a DNS attack? Not. Or at least it wouldn't be if I hadn't spent the entire month of July taking calls from various random certificate authorities saying, how did you know who I was and what is this I hear about a major attack? So Tom Albertson, Kelvin Ewens, Otto Connor of Microsoft, I basically went to him and said, guys, I got a big problem with SSL. Can you give me emails? 20 minutes later, I have a spreadsheet. Sweet! So, VeriSign, Komodo, DigiCert, TrustWave, everyone went ahead, evaluated whether they had a problem, kept the whole thing secret. This stuff was actually figured out, this attack was figured out, about the night before my Black Hat talk. SSLShopper.com. And they basically said, ha-ha, the solution to this domain validation problem is you should get extended validation certificates. Basically, when your browser shows you a big green bar. So, here's the problem. Guys, EV is just a display technology. That just shows you a greater level of security. It is not a code technology. Meaning, if you have two windows

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The two windows can talk to each other. The first window can actually run code inside of the other. So extended validation does nothing against a domain validation attack. Maybe someday it will, but as Colin Jackson and Adam Barr showed us, not today. You know what else is interesting? You know, CAs have web interfaces to manage previously issued certs, web interfaces you have to sign into. When I told everyone in July that the web was broken, I wasn't just talking about its clients. No, I was talking about servers too. Anyone confused? Who here doesn't see what's wrong? Anyone? Rock. Yeah, check that out. Forgot my password. How does that actually work? So, you've got some website, and you were supposed to have a password, but you might forget. And so you click forgot my password, and it sends you an email. But email is broken, guys. It's really bad to have email broken, because when you click forgot my password and email is broken, there are three things that can happen. First, sometimes you just get the password in email, which is great because people love sharing passwords between sites. Second, you get a reset password link, which still, you're going to get in, but the victim will know. Occasionally, there are additional protections where it asks for personal information. But number three is pretty rare. Number one and two are universal, and they always, always work. So, attacking forgot my password systems is just an email, meaning it forces a lookup to an attacker-controlled name. You can actually create an account on a site, forget your password, get an email from the specific mail server that provides service for forget my password. The mail server will talk to its name server. The name server will talk to you. You will own Calm. You will own Forgot My Password and every account behind that web application. It has been a long, long month of July. So, I have spent all of July on the phone with Google and Live and Yahoo and PayPal and eBay and MySpace and Facebook and LinkedIn and Bebo, Craigslist, LiveJournal, HiFive, and Citrix. Frickin' go to my PC. So, it is very cool that everyone fixed this issue. Be nice if we had secure email in 2008. Now, I'm not going to say I got everyone, because there's like 170 million instances of forgot my password, forgot your password, or forgot password. But we did okay. And that's why it was so nice to have such uptake on this bug, because holy crap, I am not going to be able to be on the phone with everyone. So, who here knows of OpenID? Anyone still think OpenID was going to save the day? Yeah. Look, here's a conversation for OpenID. Hi, I'm Fred. My friend can vouch for me. Then Stickus over here goes over to the identity provider and says, hey, dude, is that really Fred? Identity provider says, sure is. Stickus says, welcome to Stickus, Fred. Yippee. Well, would that have helped? How did Stickus hear? Find identity provider here. That's right. DNS. So, it gets worse. Crap. This came out after my talk. So people were like, well, our secure OpenSSL, our secure OpenID approach uses SSL, and SSL will save the day. Unfortunately, Ben Lurie went ahead and found that a bunch of the OpenID providers were using SSL with a Debian misgenerated certificate. This is a total, I will be the first to say the DNS bug is a totally lame bug, but my God, it chains good. So, right about now, you're probably thinking, all right, clients are hosed, Web 2.0 is hosed, but my intro webs are safe. Are they? Are they really? Well, let us discuss the inconvenient matter of reverse DNS. We also own ARPA. Those are words I never thought I'd say. So, ARPA is the, in adder ARPA is the space that when you look up 1.2.3.4, returns abcd.com. Now, what can you do with this? Well, the obvious thing to do is spoof log entries in Apache. We've had bugs in this for a while. The Apache double reverse look.

backup log entry spoofing vulnerability. Apache basically gets an IP, looks up the name, and then makes sure the name goes back to that particular IP. Well, you know what? We control forward DNS. We control backwards DNS. We just win. So if you're building a system, do not just log the name that DNS tells you, because DNS can lie. Log the name. Log the IP address. There's also some interesting possibilities if you can fake a numeric TLD. I don't know that this will work, but I wonder if you can say that 6666 is in PTR, is in reverse lookup of 1.2.3.4. Then it goes, wait. Let me look up 1.2.3.4 in, you know, as an address. I'm going to say there's a .4 tap double domain. And its address is 6666. So you might actually get, like, log entries that appear to have an IP address that is just totally, totally faked. You might say, but Dan, this is probably stopped by client-side APIs. Never presume an API is ever smarter than it had to be to ship. It rarely actually is. More reverse DNS. SQL or script injection via client-targeted reverse DNS. Responses from reverse DNS are often thrown into a database. We knew about this. And the input is not necessarily sanitized when put into the database, but most name servers do some kind of sanity checking. But we have attacks that get around name servers. We fake the name server, and the client libraries tend to suck. So we can go ahead and say, oh, hey, you want to insert something in your database, XP command. How you doing? To be honest, this is probably pretty unrealistic and painful to execute. Who here was at my talk last year? It all works again. So, last year, what I talked about was how to use DNS. I need to get some beer here. My throat kind of hurts. All right, look. Last year, my talk was all about, hey, we have the ability to get connections from a web browser that are not actually HTTP. We have plugins, Flash and Java, that are giving us TCP, and in Java's case, even UDP access to the networks that we're on. Well, this I ended up using last year to build something of a VPN solution. You come to my network, I get a VPN connection to yours. We trade, if it's trade. This was the bug last year. Everyone fixed. Flash fixed this using crossdomain.xml, reloaded right off the IP address. Java fixed this by looking in reverse DNS, which we own. So we get all the good stuff now again. We get full TCP and UDP access, but from any browser in your organization to any host behind the firewall. Bonus, your link is fully IPsec authenticated encryption because the web browser gets to play in full IPsec. You don't get to go ahead and communicate with 127.0.0.1 in general, but you get everything else. John Heisman figured out how to get 127.0.0.1. Now, spreading the fun. If you have arbitrary socket access, you know what you can do if you have UDP port 53 to any IP address? You can totally find other name servers behind the firewall and poison all of them too. Beyond that, who here knows about the SNMP v3 bug? We didn't need to authenticate that router access anyway. 256 packets and you get into any router, that sucks. So they fixed that, sort of. But you know what else you can do from Java at the web browser? Is you can spoof SNMP v3. Well, not spoof, you can just say, hey, I've got a message, are you a router? Would you like me to authenticate into you and reconfigure you? So yeah. Things that are bad because of a stupid little DNS bug. DNS to Java, Java to SNMP v3, SNMP v3 to more ownage. All right, enough with the client bugs. What about servers? Are they vulnerable? Interesting question. Which would you rather own, BGP or DNS? There's a 4 o'clock talk for the other half. So check it out, right? Look, I'm looking at BGP and I say, BGP controls the flow of packets already destined for the internet. Two boxes on the same LAN cannot be attacked with BGP because BGP is a routing protocol, and two boxes on the LAN do not route. They use ARP to find one another. There's also no specificity in BGP. You can't say, I only want packets from here and this particular session at this particular moment and not from here. You pretty much have to go all or nothing, at least in terms of network regions. And there's good amounts of visibility. People can see and log BGP announcements a decent amount.

DNS, by contrast, controls where packets are destined on the first place. So the only reason those two boxes on the LAN used ARP and didn't route is because DNS told them they were on the same LAN and told them they didn't need to ARP. If your DNS is bad, two boxes physically next to each other are going to route to each other by way of Malaysia. Beyond that, there's some specificity in DNS. You can say, for each query, you set a TTL of 0, and you can choose connection by connection by connection. I want this one, not that one, this one, not that one, and here's how long I want it for. You get incredible amounts of control over just how much traffic you're going to hijack. And you have very low visibility, because seriously, nobody's looking at DNS traffic. Or at least, nobody visibly. So, as I thought at Black Hat, DNS was obviously a better thing to look at than BGP, right? Yes, and then I met the guy here who's at Polosov, who's actually doing BGP pwnage here at DEF CON, and he kind of set me straight. He's like, Dan, you know you can use BGP to hijack DNS traffic and it totally gets around your patch. Yes, that actually totally works too. So, there's a talk going on called Stealing the Internet, No Really, at 4 p.m. in Track 4. It only works if you have BGP connectivity. But do you trust everyone with BGP connectivity? I got some score for you. Pakistan 1, YouTube 0. So, there is some difficulty. You cannot poison authoritative records on servers, at least with the DNS rake attack. Now, you can poison clients. You can have the client go ahead and think that there's a record that you're then going to own. But the server side, this is a cache poisoning attack. If a server is configured to be the authoritative server for something, it's not loading it out of the cache. It knows the answer. Other caches come to it. So, there are a number of places where people are talking to only primaries or secondary authoritative servers. So there is a infrastructure called isolated split brain, where individual desktops just never, ever, ever do DNS to the outside world. These things are really, really safe. Active Directory is pretty heavy on primaries. It's pretty safe. There's no cache to corrupt there for internal names. That's the big thing. I mean, everyone's thinking about DNS cache poisoning for, like, Google.com. Yeah, try your internal servers. It's the one time in history that the flat names that Windows use are actually a security benefit. Split brain environments are heavy on forwarders, which are somewhat safe because you don't know the destination of the forwarder. However, if you have internal name servers that are going out to the internet, that are going off to some public store for names, there's no split brain. It's just on the internet you can get internal addresses. It's game on, because when it even goes to the internet server to find out what the internal company IP address is, that's not going to be the internal company address anymore. So what can happen when internal DNS goes bad? Oh, my God. So network engineers have been awesome, right? They've been complaining that the patch is slow. They've been complaining that... How much time is it? Okay. They've complained the patch is slow. They've complained the patch is hard. The patch conflicts with NAT. The patch is a pain in the ass. But what they haven't said is, we don't need to do this. You know why? Because they totally know how long they've been ignoring the security community. They know what kind of trouble they're in. That's why it got patched so much. So, Telnet behind the firewall? Oh, yeah. SNMP behind the firewall? Yep. Authentication servers. You think that's your Radius server you're talking about? No. Backup restore, the SOA architectures, which resolve back to names. It's DNS that actually tells you the address that is the next hop for your internal data processing. Backend databases. This was a tweet by this guy, Sean Moyer, who was actually at Black Hat. He's like joking. He's like, oh, I think Dan was talking something about DSNs. Apparently, Document found a way to hijack everyone's ODBC connections or something. Sean was joking, but that actually works too. I'm like, sweet, I got another etchy here. Awesome. Thanks, man. I can have your SQL queries. Come up and grab a drink. All right. Look, and even if internal DNS is hard to hit, external dependencies are totally fair game because there are so many connections between companies. DNS controls how servers find each other.

go over the VPN in the first place. DNS changes destination subnet, therefore DNS can get around IPsec validation. Ah, so someone said, that's why you use X509 certificates and pre-shared keys. I'd like to point out how practiced a reply that was, because everyone gets it wrong. So, ultimate external dependencies, payment processing, or offsite backup. Now is not a good time to have an insecure link to your offsite stores. I'm not saying anyone does, but if there's a scintilla of a chance, patch, patch, patch. SNMP into the ink against the internet. Somebody is using SNMP to log into machines on the internet. You're probably using DNS to find them. If you would like to not provide the SNMP community strings and access codes to the outside world, you might want to make sure your DNS is fixed. Also, you're parsing ASN1 from the outside world. One of the things we learned in 2002, which is one of the last big patching efforts, ASN1 parse. ASN1 is probably the world's most miserable protocol in the world to parse. Servers might have gotten locked down, but this is the third age. Your clients better be good, too. Search engine optimization is always fun. There's search engine optimization, and then there's owning Google's DNS. Yeah, and then, who here has ever put files on a content distribution network out of curiosity? Akamai or Limelight. You ever wonder how that actually happens, where they get the data in the first place? Well, you provide the CDN and HTTP URL, which uses DNS, pulls down data, and hosts it to the internet. It would be really, really, really bad if Akamai or any of the other content distribution networks had bad DNS. So, it has been an interesting ride through what a stupid, lame, I'm the first to say, this bug should not nearly be as interesting as it actually is. The reason this bug is interesting is because everything else is hosed. So, summary. DNS servers had a core bug which allowed arbitrary cache poisoning. The bug works even when the host is behind a firewall. There are enough variants of the bug that we needed a stopgap before working on something more complete. Industry rallied pretty ridiculously to do something about this, with hundreds of millions protected. DNS clients are at risk in certain circumstances, but we're really focusing on servers for now. We are entering, or perhaps holding back for a little longer, a third age of security research where all network apps are fair game, where the online games are at risk, where the instant messengers are at risk, where IRC is at risk in the real world. Auto-update itself, which is all over the place, is repeatedly being done really, really badly. SSL, which is supposed to save the day, every time you look at it, it shoots itself in the face. In fact, SSL certs themselves are dependent on DNS. DNS bugs end up creating something of a skeleton key across all major websites, despite independent implementations. Internal networks are not excluded, because the only thing that keeps things internal is DNS. And from the effects of Java, hey, look, we get full TCP and UDP access back behind the firewall again. Your firewalls aren't doing much right now either. So, finally, we're not even populating CDNs securely. How do you think everything else is going? So that's kind of what this talk's been about, and that's why I did went through a month of all of this stuff. There are some people that said it was a lot of hype, and you know what? There was a lot of noise, because, oh my God, people needed a patch. They actually really, truly did need to patch. All I said is there was a bug, people called BS on me, this was my reply. Lessons learned. We've got to get better at fixing infrastructure. We got really lucky with this bug. We had an amazing number of people, not just me. All I did was find a bug and tell people they needed to fix. If you look at the actual hours that I spent on this versus all the IT administrators in the world, even the company that wrote the patch, if I have 0.001% of the hours invested, I would be shocked and appalled. Everyone came together to fix this thing. This time. But the next bug is not going to be this smooth because, frankly, there's just going to be so many more people involved because it's not going to be the kind of thing that can be kept secret for this long. We need to have disaster recovery plans that include how to handle the discovery of a flaw in any mission-critical code anywhere. We need to have processes that say your router may get owned and you have 24 hours to patch and you have to know how that's going to work.

And if you need to re-architect things, you need to. Look, serviceability is survivability. And no one has ever made the link that says how serviceable a network is a major selling point, is a major metric for the quality of a system. It's not about how the network works when things are going right. It's about how the network works when things are going wrong. And serviceability is ultimately the measure of software flaw survivability. We also know that cooperation across competitors, researchers, and by the way, government, can indeed be very productive. When you have 120 million users protected from just one of the providers, and it's not even the biggest, that's pretty cool. A lot of people do not realize the degree to which people have been ignoring security research and security guidance. You and I know what people should be doing, but my God, there's a lot of crap out there. If you actually look, as Mike Zussman actually looked, his talk should not be a big deal. His talk should have been known for years, but I was shocked. So we're doing a lot of things insecurely. And even with DNS fix, there are a lot of scenarios in which unencrypted IP traffic is lost to the attacker. There is no saving the internet. There is postponing the inevitable for a little longer. And every one of you, as a security person in this field, get out there, get people to fix their stuff. It's the only thing we can possibly do to help. And that's what I've got.

0: prison and are attempting to communicate without the warden interfering. How do they do that? Now, I've never actually looked at my ISP as my prison warden, but hey, it's an interesting thought experiment. Don't believe me? 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No one actually thought, like, who here has had a minimum wage job? Funny thing, guys. So, you guys are making a couple bucks an hour. YouTube's losing $1 million a month. You guys made more than YouTube. Network neutrality has nothing to do with YouTube. Those guys just shovel cash into a firing hole. No. It's all about freaking VPNs. It's all about $1,100 a year per telecommuter. Yeah, I'm a geek, but you know what? The price of oil has tripled. Pretty soon we're going to see a heck of a lot more telecommuting. They want their $45 billion a year, and they're going to break my network to do it. I don't like that. So, what am I going to do about it? TCP bandwidth estimation. You guys didn't actually think I was done with crazy little TCP hacks. Oh, no. I just get to keep playing with this stuff forever. So TCP bandwidth estimation, an elegant weapon for a more civilized age. TCP, standard protocol for doing communication between points on the internet, is very flexible, very well-tuned, very auto-tuning to the capabilities of a network. It is able to automatically determine the amount of available bandwidth between any two points. Now, if you have two different clients that are using the exact same network, they actually do manage to figure out how much traffic they can split. But these boxes do not talk directly to one another. The entire process of figuring out how much speed to put on the wire, how many packets, is done by just looking for dropped packets. Oh wow, a packet dropped. I better slow the hell down. That's pretty much how TCP works. Now, what this means is that dropped packets are an information channel. They're a source of useful entropy on the net. Well, we're trying to figure out, TCP traditionally figures out that packets have dropped. Can we figure out why? So, here's what we're going to do. TCP has told us that you can only send packets at 5K a second. And if you send them faster than 5K a second, something bad's going to happen. You're going to drop traffic. So what do? You send packets faster than 5K a second. You send it one hop. So you have your stream going. It's 5K a second. It's working. It's going. And you start putting on more traffic than the network has told you it can do. But you only let it go one hop in the network. What happens? Most likely nothing. It's only gone one hop. It's probably just on your local LAN. You let it go two hops. You let it go three hops. You let it go four. Oh. Now you have gotten a total of 10K a second onto a router that has basically been dropping packets down on you until 5. Now you go ahead and get packets dropping. Now you're able to identify the specific hop and thus the specific internet service provider that has its limitations. Now you say, that's kind of a neat little trick. And of course, it's not difficult. You can do this with HPing. I didn't even need to write any code to do this. You like run HPing with a couple of straight up obvious commands and it goes. As long as we're injecting interference, you know, we can control exactly what that interference is. So you say, huh, if I send more traffic, packets get dropped. What if Viacom sent that traffic? What if NBC sent that traffic? What if my workplace sent that traffic? You can change the source IP. Now you go, oh, but Dan, how will you ever see any replies? Well, you're not looking for replies from your spoofed source IP. You don't care about the actual interference. You're just injecting interference. And the back channel is in the TCP session that's been going at 5K a second and suddenly dropped down to zero. So you go ahead, you drop it, you change the source IP. You can also go ahead and mess with the content. Say, oh, I'm going to put in some encrypted packets and see if this causes any particular deviation of behavior. Now you say, well, why would an ISP ever do anything to implement, to affect encrypted traffic? Well, they did it, right? I mean, Comcast a couple of years back actually did go ahead and start blocking VPN in Washington State. Washington needed to go ahead and actually buy DSL connections for some ungodly number of users because the cable modem stopped working. Great. We know that they want to make a lot of money doing this. We know whenever you put firewalls in front of a lot of people, for some strange reason, they start running tunnels, possibly over DNS. But you see, now that's theft of service. And profit capture. Let's look at who actually legitimately uses encryption. From their perspective. A, workplaces who have people who are checking their email from home, and B, e-commerce sites that make money from consumers at home. In both of these scenarios, there is a direct profit motive in keeping the encrypted link alive. The telcos really can take a look at encryption as, hey, if we shut that down, we can go ahead and get people to pay a lot of money to bring it back. And I really do not want to see that happen. As security professionals, as hackers, guys, it's a pain in the ass getting people to deploy things securely. I don't need to hear, yeah, but the telco's going to block us. So, let's mess with them. What's up, Toby? So what Toby was asking me is if I'm expecting to see silent dropping versus getting an alert. The problem with an out-and-out ban is that it's really obvious that your cable modem is broken. What they would rather do is they would rather make the traffic really bad. That way, instead of blaming the cable modem, you blame your provider, and you blame your company. And you say, you know, my company should be spending more on giving me a high-speed link, with more being defined as giving my telco money. Telcos like things that give them money. So what I was asked is if I'd seen any redirection. I don't really have time to tell this story, but I'm totally going to do it anyway. Check this out. So the porn world has weird issues like you would not believe. It's almost like there's not much legal enforcement in that land. So there's this spyware that the porn guys have that hits them, and it's got a EULA. Who here loves EULAs? Hey, oh, they're just wonderful things. Yeah, so the EULA actually said, somehow the spyware had a EULA, and the EULA said, we reserve the right to deem certain sites as unsafe and to silently redirect you to sites we consider safe. So what was happening is that people would spend $30 a month on a porn site and would move their money to a different site. Then they just silently go, oh, you're trying to go to that porn site? Well, here's porn. And there's your money. And it just kind of went somewhere else. So that's the most I've seen in terms of a redirection. Speaking of secure solutions, talk a little bit of SSL for a moment. SSL, probably the standard way to do secure communication on networks. It's got a couple of basic rules for deployment. Don't put anything secret into an SSL cert. It's called a public key for a reason. You'll see in a future slide just how embarrassing this can be. And for the love of God, do not put the same key on two different boxes, because if you do an SSL, each box can read each other box's traffic. So I went ahead and scanned the world for SSL servers, found lots and lots and lots of certs. And what kind of stuff did I find? Okay, if you are the sort of site, and you know who you are, that does not want people knowing all your internal DNS names, be very careful what SSL certs you let the public scan for. And quite specifically, if you have a honeypot, and the purpose of this honeypot is to trick people into attacking, you might not want to call it honeypot.yourcompany.com. And if you do, you might not want to get an SSL cert for it. Because you go to the site, it's like, hi, I'm the honeypot. Puts the pot in honeypot. So what did I actually see when I did the scan? Good times, 90% of keys are actually deployed correctly. We're only seeing on one box. About 10% of keys were seen on multiple boxes. A lot. A hell of a lot. Only about 1 in 3 SSL servers I saw actually had a unique key because of this. You know, wouldn't it be depressing if there were a couple companies that made an SSL cert, put it in the device, shipped it to 10,000 people? That'd be just horribly depressing. Yeah, it's everywhere. Wouldn't it be even more depressing if group that really should know better and has people in this room said, you know, we need to monitor SSL on our network. We better go ahead and take all 61,586 servers and give them the same SSL cert. Any of those boxes can read the traffic from any other of those boxes. I'm sure that's going to be real secure. So, But there is actually a bigger SSL flaw that we have to deal with in everyday behavior, and that is the world's most depressing Google search. If you search for the phrase, "Why is this secure?" you will get a lot of online banks that are very happy to say they take security seriously. They're very worried about phishing. They want to protect your money. Yeah. So they give you this form over HTTP, which is totally hackable. That's real nice. So yeah, you know, you've got these forms here, and then if you actually submit, you go to log in, it submits to HTTPS, unless there's a bad guy. You know, there would never be a bad guy. It's almost like this whole form's existence is to protect against bad guys. But, you know, it's okay, because they have pictures of locks. Did you know if you put a picture of a lock on, your site is 83.2% more secure? I read it somewhere. 26% of the top 50 banks do this. This isn't like a little tiny problem. This is like multi-billion dollar sites completely ignoring the threat model of SSL. Now, why would they do this? You know, it's actually interesting if you go ahead and you think about what's going on. We basically got three groups, right? You got the perf guys who are like, hell no, you are not putting our website on SSL entirely. Our site will melt down. The only online bank that actually has this set up is Wells Fargo. You go there. Actually, it's not the only one. They're the most prominent one. There are about five of the top 50. You go there, you move to SSL. It's just done. So the perf guys go, hell no. The UI guys say, if we don't show someone a username and login form on every single page that they see when they come to our site, they might not use online banking. And if they don't use online banking, they're going to call us on the phone or come in person. And users are f***ing annoying. I never want to see them. I never want to hear from them. Do you know how dumb they are? I don't care if it's insecure. I don't want to speak to that bastard again. So yeah, what ends up happening is you end up with, you know, why is this secure? I mean, look at this. Social security number or tax ID. Could there be a bigger hack me button? Question. Is it possible for you to actually get all three groups, for you to get perf and UI and security to actually be happy? All right. Check this out, guys. So web pages aren't static. We got JavaScript. We got a little bit of an execution environment. What you do is, when the user goes to start typing in their username, you go, oh crap, things are happening. I bet they're putting in their username now. I think they're going to log in. Shocking, I know. And so what you do is you have an iframe open up, iframe being a little tiny window that is a window into another page, and you have it open up the page in SSL. So while you're typing the username, a process that takes a couple of seconds, in the background, the SSL page is opening up. You go to type in your password, and it goes, oh, hang on, this would be horribly insecure if you gave me the password here. Let me move you over somewhere where it'll be safe. The screen flashes, the toolbar changes color, everything looks good, and you go, oh, but the UI guys will never accept this. You know how you make the UI guys accept it? Okay, you see all these stupid little locks? You turn them into animated GIFs, and you let the lock close. Welcome to security in the real world. So, code is simple. This is how you do it. Bug me later and I'll show you the demo site. And it ends up just looking like username. You type in the username, the iframe shows up. Yahoo, come on. Yahoo should know better. And you get the redirect. Now, as long as we're talking about bugs and crypto systems, I did one. This is a slide from my first talk here ever. Was anyone here actually at my SSH talk like 5 years ago? Fuck yeah. Holy crap. Yeah, so that dynamic forwarding stunt I did had a bit of a problem. Well, you know how later on I started researching DNS? Well, I kind of looked at this stuff through the DNS lens, and I'm like, ooh, you VPN over there, but your DNS is from here. So I SSH somewhere, and I'm using dynamic forwarding from a malicious network, DEF CON, and yeah, all my connections may be going out over this encrypted link, but they're going to places that some jackass here is controlling, and that's not good. Now, I got this partially addressed a little while ago, I went ahead and got a thing called SOX 5 support put into OpenSSH so that applications could go ahead and say, hey, I want you, SSH, to handle my traffic, and here's the DNS name, and you do the lookup because this network's fucked. But you know what? There's a couple clients out there that no matter how much I try, Internet Explorer, are just not going to go ahead and support SOX 5. Can I still bring them on board into the 21st century? Okay, guys. This is going to be horrible. Why can't SSH move DNS? Well, DNS is a UDP protocol. And SSH doesn't do the whole UDP thing. That's just not its gig. It's really a TCP-only thing. TCP being a nice, consistent stream of data. UDP being individual messages. Now, I could put a huge translation layer into SSH that actually spoke all sorts of DNS and did all this work and moved it back and forth and had a custom server, and we'll put in thousands and thousands of lines of code, and Theo Durat will kill me. Or, so it turns out DNS, if you just tell it, yeah, I know how you gave me that request over UDP, but my response is just way too big for UDP. Why don't you retry that in TCP? DNS will go, yeah, there's a truncation bit. I better retry that in TCP. Works like a freaking charm. It's great. This is totally the way to do that. But it does lead to a problem. It means I'm going to hell. See, I had DNS over SSH working. I had SSH over DNS working, which means DNS to SSH DNS. Yes, guys, I finally did write DNS over DNS. Malkovich, Malkovich, Malkovich, Malkovich, Malkovich. See what I go through for you guys? Another bug with SSH. SSH DNS law. The authenticity of 1.2.3.4 can't be established. RSA key fingerprint is 09A9B1998. Am I supposed to do something with that? Oh, yeah. Crypto people will look you very solemnly in the eye and go, yes. You're supposed to recognize that key. You should see that and go, oh, yeah, yeah, that's totally blah. I see that all the time. No problem. No. So there's a group hacking group out there called ADM that basically has a great attack. It's called generate 2 billion SSH keys and see the one that looks the closest and host that one. Works like a charm. It's almost like the human brain wasn't built to look at strings of hex. I don't know. So, kind of new field that I'm naming called crypto mnemonics. It's basically, how the hell do we patch crypto into the human brain? I like saying that. So, there are three classes. Oh, wait, guys, who are you still in college? Who are you that are still in college are taking comp sci classes? Okay, guys, take some psych classes too. Just trust me. Psych classes are awesome, and they will mess with other people's heads, which is even more awesome. Yes, it's computer engineering for girls. Hey, you know, we hack computers, they hack us. I can either confirm or deny that last comment, but please come up here and grab a beer. All right, so check this out, crew. We got three useful things we can pull out of the human brain for crypto use. We've got rejection. What the hell is that? I have never seen that before in my life. We got recognition. It's that one. And we got recollection. Here, I'm going to tell you exactly what it is. That last one, recollection, is all about passwords. You know, recollect your password. Needless to say, people's memory for passwords sucks ass. People's ability to recognize stuff, I pick it out of a lineup, is a bit more. And your ability to say, what the hell is that, is huge. It turns out the less you ask the human brain to do, the better it does. That's all right. Okay, you know, we can use that. We can use that. So what else can we, since hex is a clear and utter failure, what else can we use? Well, there have been some other attempts. They go ahead, instead of doing recollection for passwords, they try to do recognition, where you recognize something vaguely defined as artwork, and or you recognize human faces that are automatically generated. Now, if you actually look at this pass faces system where you recognize the face that you look at, see, we got five attempts, and you got to pick one of nine. Nine to the fifth is 59,000. Wow, that's not even 16 bits of entropy in that password or passphrase. And? So what Toby just said is, and humans have the documented tendency to pick the most beautiful face in the series, which is why Passphrases doesn't let you choose which face to authenticate against. It just says, you're going to recognize this one, this one, this one, this one, and this one, precisely to get around that bug. But the bottom line is, Passphrases can only get about 16 bits of entropy. Now, this isn't a problem. Interesting point, though, by the way. Grab a beer if you want. So, Passphrases can only do so much. That works for online, right? Like, if Passphrases isn't noticing a brute force attempt that's going through 59,000 tries, they're not doing something right. But we don't have online when it comes to SSH keys. You're just handed something and told, here's your hash, you recognize it? And for that, we're going to need something else. And speaking of going to hell, I'm probably going to hell for this one too. So, check this out, crew. Bet you didn't think I could make a DNS reference, but you're going to be totally wrong. So, humans do not remember arbitrary strings of characters effectively. That's just not how we work. What we remember are stories. Homer's epics are enormous. But, you know, there's a funny little thing about stories. I don't know if you noticed. They kind of change over time. You know, things get embellished. Things get changed. Things get dropped. About the only consistent thing in storytelling are names. And when it comes to names, those things stay stable. Homer's been Homer and Homer for a long time. Simpson. So, we seem to have hardware acceleration for names. So, what if we went ahead and took that huge string of hex and turned it into a series of names? Like, so. Well, we take U.S. Census data for names available at the census.gov. We note there are more unique female names than male names. We know that there are way more last names than either. We take 512 male names, that's 9 bits. 1,024 female names, that's 10 bits. 8,192 last names, that's 13 bits. We try to get as different names as possible. We use something called the Levenstein algorithm to come up with an edit distance, the max minimum number of changes from one thing to another to go ahead and turn the first into the second. I'm mentioning this in detail because we're going to abuse the hell out of it later. So, what we want to do is we want to make sure the two names don't look similar. And we can do that because there's a fair amount of entropy around names. And we split our 160-bit big mess of hex into five married couples. I gotta say, it's kind of weird, but Julio and Epifania de Zuti is a hell of a lot more readable than A1321651. The crazy thing... Okay, so this is really interesting. I actually got to tell Phil Zimmerman about this, and I got to get his jaw to drop, which pretty much made my year. And Phil Zimmerman's like, yeah, we hired this linguist, and he went ahead and he studied and did all these genetic algorithms to determine words that wouldn't be confused for one another. You know what else we're not optimized to handle? Random frickin' words. We can handle arbitrary names. We're damn good at that. Random words, not so much. It's almost like we suck at learning new languages. 3 years of French, remember nothing. It is, first of all, shocking that this actually works. That's kind of a surprising thing, but it does. It is critical you actually show the user the key every time they log in. Can't just be like, oh, hey, I guess you should probably learn to authenticate this guy. Hey, you recognize this? Like, I've never seen it before. Sure. No, you actually need to show them for every legitimate use. Then when there's a challenge, the memories have been created. So, speaking of broken representations of entropy, you're looking at a file, new file, never seen it before, and you like, oh, well, let's look at a hex dump of it. And what do we see? 6AAC062D. Again, am I actually supposed to do something with this? Now, what OD tries to do, octal dump, is octal dump will actually go ahead and take, oh, here's a whole bunch of zeros. I'm just going to shrink all these down. Well, gee, thanks. I appreciate that, but still, 6AAC062, what the hell? People go, ah, yes. For our hex dumper, we'll add ASCII. Okay, that's still not very helpful. We need a little better. Now, why do we need better? Well, first of all, because if you're like me, you're Moschus, you like looking at random protocols and seeing what the heck they do. And second, fuzzing. Anyone notice fuzzing is breaking the crap out of everything? So I've been playing around with fuzzing stuff. And, you know, fuzzing, you get files. The files are just bits. I got to figure out some way to find structure on it. How am I going to do that? So we got two different ways of doing fuzzing right now. A, dumb fuzzing. I don't know what I'm doing. I'm just going to, like, flip a bunch of bits and see what happens. And that can be helpful. In fact, that destroys the crap out of a whole bunch of stuff if it's not specifically designed. It's a little depressing. There's also smart fuzzing, where you have total knowledge of what the system is, and you just do this full analysis, and then you fuzz in the structure, and you go back and forth, and it's a huge amount of development, and you can do it, but, you know, you don't get to be a lazy bastard. I like being a lazy bastard. I don't want to have to understand all the things I break. That's hard. Can't a computer do it for me? Isn't that kind of the point of our entire industry? Can't someone else do it? So, can we increase the intelligence of dumb fuzzing? Well, the first thing we're going to have to do for that is get me beer. Because nothing increases intelligence like beer. Mm-hmm. Yes, things get very fuzzy. Things get very fuzzy. So, there's a freaking cool tool. Check this out, guys. It's called Sequiter, right? Sequiter is a linear time pattern finder. You hand it big old piles of crap, and it doesn't care how much you throw into it. It just goes ahead and creates sequences and patterns out of it. Actually, the technical term are hierarchical context-free grammars. Now, what the heck is that? Here's a switch statement, right? Switch C, case 1, value 2, case 2, value 3, case 3, value 4. You know, a little bit of redundancy in there, right? You would pass that to Sequiter, and Sequiter would say, oh, no, okay, we'll represent it as switch C, A1, B2, A2, B3, B3, A4. So it's actually a compression algorithm, but with a very nice trait of you can actually look under the covers and see how it's doing its work. That's kind of cool. This is a smart guy. He should end up somewhere like Google. Okay, he's the chief research scientist. His thesis is awesome. I suggest you check it out. So here's what we're going to do, right? Oh, wow, that's totally not visible at all. Oh, well, you'll have to find me later to see the actual live version of this. But check this out, guys. In Sequiter, Sequiter goes ahead and creates a tree that you have to traverse to get back each byte. Because, you know, it's like, for example, everything in case, you have to go down one level in the grammar to reconstruct the word case. So what we're going to do is we're going to take each byte, and we are going to render each byte by how deep in the tree we had to go to recover that particular byte. With this completely idiotically stupid little design, what you end up getting, and you totally can't see it on the projectors, unfortunately, is there any way someone can kill those lights up there or any other light on this? Probably not. But what you end up seeing is you end up seeing this. Oh, yeah. There we go. Sweet. All right, check this out, guys. Look, instead of this just being a random string of bytes, you have no idea what's going on. What's this huge blob right here? Where are these, like, basic offset, you know, white lines right here? We ended up getting full-on visual identification of segments and sections. I have no... Okay, actually, this is the Windows NT kernel. And it's like, oh, look. Okay, repeated structure, repeated offset. It's just all visually aligned with absolutely no knowledge. So we have significant improvement on analysis. Ah, now we start up a new tool. We can bring lights back up now. I'll tell you later when we can shut them back. Oh, we can keep on and off. It doesn't matter. So, you go ahead and you look at this guy's paper. He shows off one of the things that make his stuff cool is now that you go ahead and you have this symbol level view of our data, we can go ahead and we can generate graphs out of it. The symbol switch leads to A1, B2, A2, B3. You know, switch leads to case. Case leads to 1.2, 1 or 2 or 3 or 4, which always goes to value. This batching up is actually kind of meaningful. Now you go, but Dan, you know, I can read this. I can see C. I can manage to handle it. Yeah, that's because C is designed for the human brain. This crap works on anything. So you can just take arbitrary stuff and it will find structure that you can run through this process. It will create symbols that you can manipulate and link together. And anytime we have a symbolic level view, we can fuzz at that view. So I'm creating a new tool called the CFG 9000, context-free grammar, 9000 ways to fuzz. We reduce our input stream to data to a stream of symbols. We fuzz the data at the symbol level rather than pure bytes. We do shuffling. We do dropping. We do repeating. Now, Sequiter is not necessarily the best algorithm to go ahead and generate our sequence of symbols. Well, we got to get. Wait, is this the newest spot, the Fed? I mean, are we starting a little young here? What's up? Wait, is this a lost and found? Because that's going to be really depressing.
1: It wouldn't be a Dan Kaminsky talk if I didn't have to come in here and lecture you again on keeping the aisles clear. If you're in the aisles right now and sitting down, you need to get up and either find a seat, move to an area where you're not in an aisle, or you need to leave. Okay? There's some space right up here in front of the stage. Some of you can come up.
0: Everyone from over here, guys, come on in. Actually, all you over here, why don't you shift over to this side, because there's a huge amount of free space, and we can let all the people out from there.
1: Exactly. Like along this wall over here, there's a lot of free space. If you all can over
0: and note, no exit, very visible, to get us kicked the hell out.
1: Yeah, please. Sorry to interrupt again. It wouldn't be a Dan Kaminsky talk if I didn't do a spot the fit. I had to interrupt to get a lecture.
0: Ah, it's all cool, man.
1: That's my son, by the way.
0: Oh, very cool. Can I give him a beer?
1: No, not yet.
0: But it's DEF CON.
1: Gin only.
0: All right, guys. We don't have a huge amount of time, but we still have lots of toys to play with. So, what does CFG's output look like? This is just very, very basic fuzzing that I'm doing on the symbol layer. I'm not even fuzzing like the internal graph of how things all align, but still. So I went ahead and I threw SecWhiter through its own code, the actual code for SecWhiter through the fuzzer. What you end up seeing is, wow, this thing straight up identified, calculate rule usage, calculate rule usage, calculate rule usage. This thing has identified a basic, what's it called? Stack depth attack. Now you might say, yeah, but syntactically, it's missing the closing braces, but hey, with literally no work, this algorithm figured out interesting sections to repeat. So it's kind of cool. And yes, things blow up. Things to do, create RecWhiter, which is a SecWhiter implementation optimized for fuzzing use. Need to generate larger symbols. Need to eliminate redundant symbols using work by a guy named Kiefer and Yang. If you have two symbols that reduce down to the same message, how about we merge them? SecWhiter is linear time. It, however, takes absolute crap tons of memory. So you can get about 150 megs through before your memory usage is at about 900 megs, which is okay, but, hey, what can I say? I want to take the entire contents of my hard drive and run it through SecWhiter. I'm going to need something out of memory. And add the ability to compare files against foreign grammars. Now, SecWhiter is really cool, but it's not where we need it yet. There's another approach that I remembered, and it was called dot plots. There's this paper called Visualizing Music and Audio Using Self-Similarity. It's a very brute force solution. You compare a song against itself, little tiny chunks, and you see, does this chunk sound like that chunk? There's a tool called Disassociated Audio that'll make graphs like this for you. It's actually a Beatles track. Actually, why don't we drop the lights again? So, this went ahead and this identified individual sections of this track, and they're very visually distinct. Now, I said, could we do this possibly with something that might want to fuzz, like the Pirate Baby MPEG at the beginning of this video? Go ahead and you run this exact process on something on your hard drive where you take it, you split it into chunks, you do analysis. I'll do a deeper description in a sec. You get really distinct and useful visual patterns. What the hell is going on here? Let me tell you. Jonathan Hellman wrote this thing called Dot Plot Patterns, A Literal Look at Pattern Languages. And if you look at this, an example from Shakespeare, to be or not to be, we get this big diagonal line of similarity. 2 equals 2, B equals B, OR equals OR, etc. We also get a second diagonal line from the repeat of this to be and that to be. So instead of having individual words with a single bit, whether it's the same word or different words, we use a similarity metric. Well, where did we have a similarity metric? Oh, yeah, we had one when we were identifying how names were different. Well, instead of doing names, we're going to do chunks of individual files, 32-bit chunks. We're going to arrange them in the X dimension, we're going to arrange them in the Y dimension, and we're going to do a self-similar comparison. So, what does this end up looking like? Java class files, .NET assemblies, CNN's homepage, of course, HTML being far more self-referential, far smaller tags that repeat, and thus the density is much higher. Packets, SMB torture packets, kernel 32.dll, the human chromosome 22, the legend of freaking Zelda. I don't know crap about 6502, but I can take a look. So why is this useful? Because if I'm doing, imagine if I had a big old packet trace and I could not separate my packet, the file into individual packets. How would I go ahead and identify what was going on? Well, what this is doing is this is at least saying, with no prior knowledge, This is a different section than this. This is a different section than this. And I can fuzz them one at a time. Can I potentially do more? Well, what are my actual messages here? Well, from the paper, we do actually see this is a full-on, a diagonal is a full-on repeat. Squares are sections that are self-referential when you change from one section to another. Kind of get an idea. There is actually a visual language going on here. But there is a lot of research to do because there is some weird-ass stuff in files. Like, I have... What the hell is that? I am not... What... But you know, this is good, right? It's nice to have a tool that's showing you better things than you can identify easily, because that means there is, you know, hey, it was just a hex thump to me before, and a random string of bytes, we're just random string of bytes. That's just how it was. This is showing me something different. Now, there is more research to do. Figure out what the hell these things mean. Create some interactive tools for dot plot evaluation. Do a little, you know, data microscopy. Color. Different similarity metrics. We can have different colors. Better symbol selection. I am being an idiot when it comes to this stuff. I don't have a clue what's going on in the x86 layer. My similarity metric is raw bytes. I could have so much better stuff if I had a clue. But you know what? Right now I've got pretty pictures, and I'll take that too. You don't think I'm done? No. I got one thing left. If autocorrelation is interesting, if it's cool to compare A to A, what if we didn't compare a file against itself? What if we compared it against a different file? Now, if it's a totally different file, you get this thing. It's called ASS. It looks like it. But what if you compare a file to an older version of itself? Well, normally when it's the same, you get this hard diagonal line because, of course, a file is the same, you know, the first 32 bytes are the same as the first 32 bytes. The second 32 bytes are the same as the second 32 bytes. And it works, you know, whatever. But what if it's two different versions? Well, let's ditch the slides for a second because, you know, I like megapixels. Nothing says hacking like 16,000 by 13,000 pixels. Awesome. I can neither confirm nor deny. All right, check this out. We're going to open a little image here. It's going to take a little while because it's, you know, a couple hundred megapixels. This should not actually be useful. So, yeah, I re-implemented all my code in C just, you know, because it might be a little faster. I got an 80x speed improvement. Hell, yeah. So I'm like, well, I'm going a lot faster here. I should go ahead and start trying to, come on, you can load any minute now. Oh, okay. Let's go ahead and just, as a lark, see what happens if we allow two different files to compare against each other. Oh, well, check this out. Instead of having this hard diagonal line, we've got this little meandering thing. Oh, look, new data over here, new data over here, back to normal, new data over here. Big, huge insertion of new code. We should probably look at this. Guys, it's a visual bin diff. I didn't think this would actually be useful, but you can just visually trace it out. Okay, you got one-third of your brain dedicated to visual processing. At least me, believe you me, I'm willing to use it. So yeah, you can basically just go through files, find the differences, figure out what is going on. In summary, your VPN's under threat. If you got one, you might want to tell your boss that the telcos are evil bastards. SSL's got some issues, especially online banking, especially those of you who are putting the same cert on 60,000 boxes. Please stop. There's some fun DNS games you can play. Oh, please, for the love of God, if you're writing code, fuzz your file formats. This is ridiculous. It should not be this easy to knock your crap over. And take a look at your data. You might be surprised at what you find. Now, I've talked too long. Get the light on. I got some beers to give away.

and just go really in depth. This isn't that talk. We're going to do like 6 or 7 things, and we're going to go pretty quick because, you know, there's just not enough time to do everything, but that's never stopped me before. So we are going to show off some mechanisms that enforce network neutrality. The telcos are up to some damn creepy stuff, and, well, what can I say? I like messing with them. We are going to, you know, I have me a nice little box that I can send packets faster. I cannot send packets faster than this network and route them. So I can send lots of traffic, and I do on a regular basis. So I looked at some SSL servers. I also looked at online banking. This is so embarrassing that someone has to do this work, but oh well, I'll fix it too. I kind of put a bug in OpenSSH a few years ago. Let's fix it. Do with pattern recognition and just entropy. And of course, pretty, pretty pictures. Now, I have a habit of showing off really cool, pretty pictures that, well, aren't necessarily useful. This time around, we are going to do visual. Wow, that needs a little bit more light, but whatever. We are going to compare two files visually at a size of 16,000 pixels by 13,000 pixels, and the similarities will be completely visually identifiable. But first off, let's talk about network neutrality. Telcos. Telcos have basically said, you know, we've been looking at this network traffic. There's some pretty cool stuff you're saying on our networks. We should charge you more for that. It gets a little creepy. When you actually filter it all down, it devolves down to an old thing that we have in the crypto world. Alice and Bob are in prison and are attempting to communicate without the warden interfering. How do they do that? Now, I've never actually looked at my ISP as my prison warden, but hey, it's an interesting thought experiment. Don't believe me? Check out this quote from Comcast. This is great. To accommodate the needs of our customers who do choose to operate VPN, Comcast offers the Comcast At Home professional product. At Home Pro is designed to meet the needs of the ever-growing population of small office, blah, blah, $95 a month if you want to check your email from home. No one actually thought, like, who here has had a minimum wage job? Funny thing, guys. So, you guys are making a couple bucks an hour. YouTube's losing $1 million a month. You guys made more than YouTube. Network neutrality has nothing to do with YouTube. Those guys just shovel cash into a firing hole. No. It's all about freaking VPNs. It's all about $1,100 a year per telecommuter. Yeah, I'm a geek, but you know what? The price of oil has tripled. Pretty soon we're going to see a heck of a lot more telecommuting. They want their $45 billion a year, and they're going to break my network to do it. I don't like that. So what am I going to do about it? TCP bandwidth estimation. You guys didn't actually think I was done with crazy little TCP hacks. Oh, no. I just get to keep playing with this stuff forever. So TCP bandwidth estimation, an elegant weapon for a more civilized age. TCP, standard protocol for doing communication between points on the internet, is very flexible, very well-tuned, very auto-tuning to the capabilities of a network. It is able to automatically determine the amount of available bandwidth between any two points. Now, if you have two different clients that are using the exact same network, they actually do manage to figure out how much traffic they can split. But these boxes do not talk directly to one another. The entire process of figuring out how much speed to put on the wire, how many packets, is done by just looking for dropped packets. Oh wow, a packet dropped. I better slow the hell down. That's pretty much how TCP works. Now what this means is that dropped packets are an information channel. They're a source of useful entropy on the net. Well, we're trying to figure out, TCP traditionally figures out that packets have dropped. Can we figure out why? So, here's what we're going to do. TCP has told us that you can only send packets at 5K a second. And if you send them faster than 5K a second, something bad's going to happen. You're going to drop traffic. So what do? You send packets faster than 5K a second. You send it one hop. So you have your stream going, it's 5K a second, it's working, it's going, and you start putting on more traffic than the network has told you it can do, but you only let it go one hop in the network. What happens? Most likely nothing. It's only gone one hop, it's probably just on your local LAN. You let it go two hops, you let it go three hops, you let it go four. Oh,
Now you have gotten a total of 10K a second onto a router that has basically been dropping packets down on you until 5. Now you go ahead and get packets dropping. Now you're able to identify the specific hop and thus the specific internet service provider that has its limitations. Now you say, that's kind of a neat little trick. And of course, it's not difficult. You can do this with HPing. I didn't even need to write any code to do this. You like run HPing with a couple of straight up obvious commands and it goes. As long as we're injecting interference, you know, we can control exactly what that interference is. So you say, huh, if I send more traffic, packets get dropped. What if Viacom sent that traffic? What if NBC sent that traffic? What if my workplace sent that traffic? You can change the source IP. Now you go, oh, but Dan, how will you ever see any replies? Well, you're not looking for replies from your spoofed source IP. You don't care about the actual interference. You're just injecting interference. And the back channel is in the TCP session that's been going at 5K a second and suddenly dropped down to 0. So you go ahead, you drop it, you change the source IP. You can also go ahead and mess with the content. Say, oh, I'm going to put in some encrypted packets and see if this causes any particular deviation of behavior. Now you say, well, why would an ISP ever do anything to implement to affect encrypted traffic? Well, they did it, right? I mean, Comcast a couple of years back actually did go ahead and start blocking VPN in Washington State. Washington needed to go ahead and actually buy DSL connections for some ungodly number of users because the cable modem stopped working. Great. We know that they want to make a lot of money doing this. We know whenever you put firewalls in front of a lot of people, for some strange reason, they start running tunnels, possibly over DNS. But you see, now that's theft of service. And profit capture. Let's look at who actually legitimately uses encryption, from their perspective. A, workplaces who have people who are checking their email from home, and B, e-commerce sites that make money from consumers at home. In both of these scenarios, there is a direct profit motive in keeping the encrypted link alive. The telcos really can take a look at encryption as, hey, if we shut that down, we can go ahead and get people to pay a lot of money to bring it back. And I really do not want to see that happen. As security professionals, as hackers, guys, it's a pain in the ass getting people to deploy things securely. I don't need to hear, yeah, but the telco's gonna block us. So, let's mess with them. What's up, Toby? So what Toby was asking me is if I'm expecting to see silent dropping versus getting an alert. The problem with an out and out ban is that it's really obvious that your cable modem is broken. What they would rather do is they would rather make the traffic really bad. That way, instead of blaming the cable modem, you blame your provider and you blame your company. And you say, you know, my company should be spending more on giving me a high-speed link, with more being defined as giving my telco money. Telcos like things that give them money. So what I was asked is if I'd seen any redirection. I don't really have time to tell this story, but I'm totally going to do it anyway. Check this out. So, the porn world has weird issues like you would not believe. It's almost like there's not much legal enforcement in that land. So, there's this spyware that the porn guys have that hits them, and it's got a EULA. Who here loves EULAs? Hey, oh, they're just wonderful things. Yeah, so the EULA actually said, somehow the spyware had a EULA, and the EULA said, we reserve the right to deem certain sites as unsafe. And to silently redirect you to sites we consider safe. So what's happening is that people would spend $30 a month on a porn site and would move their money to a different site. Then they just silently go, oh, you're trying to go to that porn site? Well, here's porn. And there's your money. And it just kind of went somewhere else. So that's the most I've seen in terms of a redirection. Speaking of secure solutions, let's talk a little bit of SSL for a moment. SSL, probably the standard way to do secure communication on networks. It's got a couple of basic rules for deployment. Don't put anything secret into an SSL cert. It's called a public key for a reason. You'll see in a future slide just how embarrassing this can be. And for the love of God, do not put the same key on two different boxes, because if you do an SSL, each box can read each other box's traffic. So I went ahead and scanned the world for SSL servers, found lots and lots and lots of certs. And what kind of stuff did I find? Okay,
If you are the sort of site, and you know who you are, that does not want people knowing all your internal DNS names, be very careful what SSL certs you let the public scan for. And quite specifically, if you have a honeypot, and the purpose of this

90% of keys are actually deployed correctly. We're only seen on one box. About 10% of keys were seen on multiple boxes. A lot. A hell of a lot. Only about 1 in 3 SSL servers I saw actually had a unique key because of this. You know, wouldn't it be depressing if there were a couple companies that put in, you know, made an SSL cert, put it in the device, shipped it to 10,000 people? That'd be just horribly depressing. Yeah, it's everywhere. Wouldn't it be even more depressing if group that really should know better and has people in this room said, you know, we need to monitor SSL on our network. We better go ahead and take all 61,586 servers and give them the same SSL cert. Yeah, any of those boxes can read the traffic from any other of those boxes. I'm sure that's going to be real secure. So, but there is actually a bigger SSL flaw that we have to deal with in everyday behavior, and that is the world's most depressing Google search. If you search for the phrase, "Why is this secure?" you will get a lot of online banks that are very happy to say they take security seriously. They're very worried about phishing. They want to protect your money. Yeah. So they give you this form over HTTP, which is totally hackable. That's real nice. So yeah, you know, you've got these forms here, and then if you actually submit, you go to log in, it submits to HTTPS, unless there's a bad guy. You know, there would never be a bad guy. It's almost like this whole form's existence is to protect against bad guys. But, you know, it's okay, because they have pictures of locks. Did you know if you put a picture of a lock on, your site is 83.2% more secure? I read it somewhere. 26% of the top 50 banks do this. This isn't like a little tiny problem. This is like multi-billion dollar sites completely ignoring the threat model of SSL. Now, why would they do this? You know, it's actually interesting if you go ahead and you think about what's going on. We basically got three groups, right? You got the perf guys who are like, hell no, you are not putting our website on SSL entirely. Our site will melt down. The only online bank that actually has this set up is Wells Fargo. You go there. Actually, it's not the only one. They're the most prominent one. They're about 5 of the top 50. You go there. You move to SSL. It's just done. So the perf guys go, hell no. The UI guys say, if we don't show someone a username and login form on every single page that they see when they come to our site, they might not use online banking. And if they don't use online banking, they're going to call us on the phone or come in person. And users are fucking annoying. I never want to see them. I never want to hear from them. Do you know how dumb they are? I don't care if it's insecure. I don't want to speak to that bastard again. So yeah, what ends up happening is you end up with, you know, why is this secure? I mean, look at this. Social security number or tax ID. Could there be a bigger hack me button? Question. Is it possible for you to actually get all three groups, for you to get perf and UI and security to actually be happy? All right. Check this out, guys. So web pages aren't static. We got JavaScript. We got a little bit of an execution environment. What you do is, when the user goes to start typing in their username, you go, oh crap, things are happening. I bet they're putting in their username now. I think they're going to log in. Shocking, I know. And so what you do is you have an iframe open up, iframe being a little tiny window that is a window into another page, and you have it open up the page in SSL. So while you're typing the username, a process that takes a couple of seconds, in the background, the SSL page is opening up. You go to type in your password, and it goes, oh, hang on, this would be horribly insecure if you gave me the password here. Let me move you over somewhere where it'll be safe. The screen flashes, the toolbar changes color, everything looks good, and you go, oh, but the UI guys will never accept this. You know how you make the UI guys accept it? Okay, you see all these stupid little locks? You turn them into animated GIFs, and you let the lock close. Welcome to security in the weird world. So, code is simple. This is how you do it. Bug me later and I'll show you the demo site. And it ends up just looking like username. You type in the username, the iframe shows up. Yahoo, come on. Yahoo should know better.

0: and you get the redirect. Now, as long as we're talking about bugs and crypto systems, I did one. This is a slide from my first talk here ever. Was anyone here actually at my SSH talk like 5 years ago? Fuck yeah. Holy crap. Yeah, so that dynamic forwarding stunt I did had a bit of a problem. Well, you know how later on I started researching DNS? Well, I kind of looked at this stuff through the DNS lens, and I'm like, ooh, you VPN over there, but your DNS is from here. So I SSH somewhere, and I'm using dynamic forwarding from a malicious network, DEF CON. And, all my connections may be going out over this encrypted link, but they're going to places that some jackass here is controlling, and that's not good. Now, I got this partially addressed a little while ago. I went ahead and got a thing called SOX 5 support put into OpenSSH so that applications could go ahead and say, hey, I want you, SSH, to handle my traffic, and here's the DNS name, and you do the lookup because this network's fucked. But you know what? There's a couple clients out there that no matter how much I try, Internet Explorer, are just not going to go ahead and support SOX 5. Can I still bring them on board into the 21st century? Okay, guys, this is going to be horrible. Why can't SSH move DNS? Well, DNS is a UDP protocol, and SSH doesn't do the whole UDP thing. That's just not its gig. It's really a TCP-only thing. TCP being a nice, consistent stream of data, UDP being individual messages. Now, I could put a huge translation layer into SSH that actually spoke all sorts of DNS and did all this work and moved it back and forth and had a custom server, and we'll put in thousands and thousands of lines of code, and Theo Durrett will kill me. Or, so it turns out DNS, if you just tell it, I know how you gave me that request over UDP, but my response is just way too big for UDP. Why don't you retry that in TCP? DNS will go, yeah. There's a truncation bit. I better retry that in TCP. Works like a freaking charm. It's great. This is totally the way to do that. But it does lead to a problem. It means I'm going to hell. See, I had DNS over SSH working. I had SSH over DNS working. Which means DNS to SSH DNS. Yes, guys, I finally did write DNS over DNS. Malkovich. See what I go through for you guys? Another bug with SSH. SSH DNS law. The authenticity of 1.2.3.4 can't be established. RSA key fingerprint is 09A9B1998. Am I supposed to do something with that? Oh yeah, crypto people will look you very solemnly in the eye and go, yes. You're supposed to recognize that key. You should see that and go, oh, yeah, that's totally blah. I see that all the time. No problem. No. So there's a group hacking group out there called ADM that basically has a great attack. It's called generate 2 billion SSH keys and see the one that looks the closest and host that one. Works like a charm. It's almost like the human brain wasn't built to look at strings of hex. I don't know. So, kind of new field that I'm naming called crypto mnemonics. It's basically, how the hell do we patch crypto into the human brain? I like saying that. So, there are three classes. Oh, wait, guys, who are you still in college? Who are you that are still in college are taking comp sci classes? Okay, guys, take some psych classes too. Just trust me. Psych classes are awesome, and they will mess with other people's heads, which is even more awesome. Yes, it's computer engineering for girls. Hey, you know, we hack computers, they hack us. I can either confirm or deny that last comment, but please come up here and grab a beer. All right, so check this out, crew. We got three useful things we can pull out of the human brain for crypto use. We've got rejection. What the hell is that? I have never seen that before in my life. We got recognition. It's that one. And we got recollection. Here, I'm going to tell you exactly what it is. That last one, recollection, is all about passwords. You know, recollect your password. Needless to say, people's memory for passwords sucks ass. People's ability to recognize stuff, I pick it out of a lineup, is a bit more. And your ability to say, what the hell is that, is huge. It turns out the less you ask the human brain to do, the better it does. That's all right, okay, you know, we can use that, we can use that. So, what else can we, since hex is a clear and utter failure, what else can we use? Well, there have been some other attempts. They go ahead, instead of doing recollection for passwords, they try to do recognition, where you recognize something vaguely defined as artwork, and or you recognize human faces that are automatically generated. Now, if you actually look at this past faces system where you recognize the face that you look at, see, we got 5 attempts, and you got to pick one of 9. 9 to the 5th is 59,000. Wow, that's not even 16 bits of entropy in that password or pass face. And? So what Toby just said is, and humans have the documented tendency to pick the most beautiful face in the series, which is why Pass Faces doesn't let you choose which face to authenticate against. It just says, you're going to recognize this one, this one, this one, this one, and this one, precisely to get around that bug. But the bottom line is, Pass Faces can only get about 16 bits of entropy. Now, this isn't a problem. Interesting point, though, by the way. Grab a beer if you want. So, Passfaces can only do so much. That works for online, right? Like, if Passfaces isn't noticing a brute force attempt that's going through 59,000 tries, they're not doing something right. But we don't have online when it comes to SSH keys. You're just handed something and told, here's your hash, you recognize it? And for that, we're going to need something else. And speaking of going to hell, I'm probably going to hell for this one too. So, check this out, crew. Bet you didn't think I could make a DNS reference, but you're going to be totally wrong. So, humans do not remember arbitrary strings of characters effectively. That's just not how we work. What we remember are stories. Homer's epics are enormous. But, you know, there's a funny little thing about stories. I don't know if you notice. They kind of change over time. You know, things get embellished. Things get changed. Things get dropped. About the only consistent thing in storytelling are names. And when it comes to names, those things stay stable. Homer's been Homer and Homer for a long time. Simpson. So, we seem to have hardware acceleration for names. So, what if we went ahead and took that huge string of hex and turned it into a series of names? Like, so. Well, we take U.S. Census data for names available at the census.gov. We note there are more unique female names than male names. We know that there are way more last names than either. We take 512 male names, that's 9 bits, 1,024 female names, that's 10 bits, 8,192 last names, that's 13 bits. We try to get as different names as possible. We use something called the Levenstein algorithm to come up with an edit distance, the minimum number of changes from one thing to another, to go ahead and turn the first into the second. I'm mentioning this in detail because we're going to abuse the hell out of it later. So, what we want to do is we want to make sure the two names don't look similar. And we can do that because there's a fair amount of entropy around names. And we split our 160-bit big mess of hex into 5 married couples. I got to say, it's kind of weird, but Julio and Epifania de Zuti is a hell of a lot more readable than A1321651. The crazy thing... Okay, so this is really interesting. I actually got to tell Phil Zimmerman about this, and I got to get his jaw to drop, which pretty much made my year. And Phil Zimmerman's like, yeah, we hired this linguist, and he went ahead and he studied and did all these genetic algorithms to determine words that wouldn't be confused for one another. You know what else we're not optimized to handle? Random frickin' words. We can handle arbitrary names. We're damn good at that. Random words, not so much. It's almost like we suck at learning new languages. 3 years of French, remember nothing. It is, first of all, shocking that this actually works. That's kind of a surprising thing, but it does. It is critical you actually show the user the key every time they log in. Can't just be like, oh, hey, I guess you should probably learn to authenticate this guy. Hey, you recognize this? Like, I've never seen it before. Sure. No, you actually need to show them for every legitimate use. Then when there's a challenge, the memories have been created. So, speaking of broken representations of entropy, you're looking at a file, new file, never seen it before, and you like, oh, well, let's look at a hex dump of it. And what do we see? 6AAC062D. Again, am I actually supposed to do something with this? Now, what OD tries to do, octal dump, is octal dump will actually go ahead and take, oh, here's a whole bunch of zeros. I'm just going to shrink all these down. Well, gee, thanks. I appreciate that, but still, 6AAC062D, what the hell? People go, ah, yes, for our hex dumper, we'll add ASCII. Okay, that's still not very helpful. We need a little better. Now, why do we need better? Well, first of all, because if you're like me, you're, you know, Moskis, you like looking at random protocols and seeing what the heck they do. And second, fuzzing. Anyone notice fuzzing is breaking the crap out of everything? So I've been playing around with fuzzing stuff. And, you know, fuzzing, you get files. The files are just bits. I got to figure out some way to find structure on it. How am I going to do that? So we got two different ways of doing fuzzing right now. A, dumb fuzzing. I don't know what I'm doing. I'm just going to like flip a bunch of bits and see what happens. And that can be helpful. In fact, that destroys the crap out of a whole bunch of stuff if it's not specifically designed. It's a little depressing. There's also smart fuzzing, where you have total knowledge of what the system is, and you just do this full analysis, and then you fuzz in the structure, and you go back and forth, and it's a huge amount of development, and you can do it, but, you know, you don't get to be a lazy bastard. I like being a lazy bastard. I don't want to have to understand all the things I break. That's hard. Can't a computer do it for me? Isn't that kind of the point of our entire industry? Can't someone else do it? So, can we increase the intelligence of dumb fuzzing? Well, the first thing we're going to have to do for that is get me beer. Because nothing increases intelligence like beer. Mm-hmm. Yes, things get very fuzzy. Things get very fuzzy. So, there's a freaking cool tool. Check this out, guys. It's called Sequiter, right? Sequiter is a linear time pattern finder. You hand it big old piles of crap, and it doesn't care how much you throw into it. It just goes ahead and creates sequences and patterns out of it. Actually, the technical term are hierarchical context-free grammars. Now, what the heck is that? Here's a switch statement, right? Switch C, case 1, value 2, case 2, value 3, case 3, value 4. You know, a little bit of redundancy in there, right? You would pass that to Sequiter, and Sequiter would say, oh, no, okay, we'll represent it as switch C, A1, B2, A2, B3, B3, A4. So it's actually a compression algorithm, but with a very nice trait of you can actually look under the covers and see how it's doing its work. That's kind of cool. This is a smart guy. He should end up somewhere like Google. Okay, he's the chief research scientist. His thesis is awesome. I suggest you check it out. So here's what we're going to do, right? Oh, wow, that's totally not visible at all. Oh, well, you'll have to find me later to see the actual live version of this. But check this out, guys. In Sequiter, Sequiter goes ahead and creates a tree that you have to traverse to get back each byte. Because, you know, it's like, for example, everything in case, you have to go down one level in the grammar to reconstruct the word case. So what we're going to do is we're going to take each byte, and we are going to render each byte by how deep in the tree we had to go to recover that particular byte. With this completely idiotically stupid little design, what you end up getting, and you totally can't see it on the projectors, unfortunately. Is there any way someone can kill those lights up there or any other light on this? Probably not. But what you end up seeing is you end up seeing this. Oh, yeah. There we go. Sweet. All right, check this out, guys. Look, instead of this just being a random string of bytes, you have no idea what's going on. What's this huge blob right here? What are these, like, basic offset, you know, white lines right here? We ended up getting full-on visual identification of segments and sections. I have no... Okay, actually, this is the Windows NT kernel. And it's like, oh, look, okay, repeated structure, repeated offset. It's just all visually aligned with absolutely no knowledge. So we have significant improvement on analysis. Ah, now we start up a new tool. We can bring lights back up now. I'll tell you later when we can shut them back. Oh, we can keep on and off. It doesn't matter. So, you go ahead and you look at this guy's paper. He shows off one of the things that make his stuff cool is now that you go ahead and you have this symbol level view of our data, we can go ahead and we can generate graphs out of it. The symbol switch leads to A1, B2, A2, B3. You know, switch leads to case. Case leads to 1.2, 1 or 2 or 3 or 4, which always goes to value. this batching up is actually kind of meaningful. Now you go, but Dan, you know, I can read this. I can CC. I can manage to handle it. Yeah, that's because C is designed for the human brain. This crap works on anything. So you can just take arbitrary stuff and it will find structure that you can run through this process. It will create symbols that you can manipulate and link together. And anytime we have a symbolic level view, we can fuzz at that view. So I'm creating a new tool called the CFG 9000, context-free grammar, 9000 ways to fuzz. We reduce our input stream to data to a stream of symbols. We fuzz the data at the symbol level rather than pure bytes. We do shuffling. We do dropping. We do repeating. Now, SequWitter is not necessarily the best algorithm to go ahead and generate our sequence of symbols. Oh, we got a kid. Wait, is this the newest Spot the Fed? I mean, are we starting a little young here? What's up? Wait, is this a lost and found? Because that's going to be really depressing.
1: It wouldn't be a Dan Kaminsky talk if I didn't have to come in here and lecture you again on keeping the aisles clear. If you're in the aisles right now and sitting down, you need to get up and either find a seat, move to an area where you're not in an aisle, or you need to leave. Okay? There's some space right up here in front of the stage. Some of you can come up.
0: Everyone from over here, guys, come on in. Actually, all you over here, why don't you shift over to this side because there's a huge amount of free space and we can let all the people out from there.
1: Exactly. Like along this wall over here, there's a lot of free space. If you all can over
0: and note, no exit, very visible to get us kicked the hell out.
1: Yeah, please. Sorry to interrupt again. It wouldn't be a Dan Kaminsky talk if I didn't do a Spot the Fit. I had to interrupt to get a lecture.
0: Ah, it's all cool, man.
1: That's my son, by the way.
0: Oh, very cool. Can I give him a beer? But it's DEF CON. All right, guys. We don't have a huge amount of time, but we still have lots of toys to play with. So what does CFG's output look like? This is just very, very basic fuzzing that I'm doing on the symbol layer. I'm not even fuzzing like the internal graph of how things all align, but still. So I went ahead and I threw SequWitter through its own code, the actual code for SequWitter through the fuzzer. What you end up seeing is, wow, this thing straight up identified, calculate rule usage, calculate rule usage, calculate rule usage. This thing has identified a basic, stack depth attack. Now you might say, yeah, but syntactically, it's missing the closing braces, but hey, with literally no work, this algorithm figured out interesting sections to repeat. So it's kind of cool. And yes, things blow up. Things to do, create RecWitter, which is a SequWitter implementation optimized for fuzzing use. Need to generate larger symbols. Need to eliminate redundant symbols using work by a guy named Kaifern Yang. If you have two symbols that reduce down to the same message, how about we merge them? SequWitter is linear time. It, however, takes absolute crap tons of memory. So you can get about 150 megs through before your memory usage is at about 900 megs, which is okay, but hey, what can I say? I want to take the entire contents of my hard drive and run it through SequWitter. I'm going to need something out of memory. And add the ability to compare files against foreign grammars. Now, SequWitter is really cool, but it's not where we need it yet. There's another approach that I remembered, and it was called dot plots. There's this paper called Visualizing Music and Audio Using Self-Similarity. It's a very brute force solution. You compare a song against itself, little tiny chunks, and you see, does this chunk sound like that chunk? There's a tool called Disassociated Audio that'll make graphs like this for you. It's actually a Beatles track. Actually, why don't we drop the lights again? So, this went ahead and this identified individual sections of this track, and they're very visually distinct. Now, I said, could we do this possibly with something that, we might want to fuzz? Like the Pirate Baby MPEG at the beginning of this video. Go ahead and you run this exact process on something on your hard drive where you take it, you split it into chunks, you do analysis. I'll do a deeper description in a sec. You get really distinct and useful visual patterns. What the hell is going on here? Let me tell you. Jonathan Hellman wrote this thing called Dot Plot Patterns, A Literal Look at Pattern Languages. And if you look at this, an example from Shakespeare, to be or not to be, we get this big diagonal line of similarity. 2 equals 2, B equals B, OR equals OR, etc. We also get a second diagonal line from the repeat of this to be and that to be. So instead of having individual words with a single bit, whether it's the same word or different words, we use a similarity metric. Well, where did we have a similarity metric? Oh, yeah, we had one when we were identifying how names were different. Well, instead of doing names, we're going to do chunks of individual files, 32-bit chunks. We're going to arrange them in the X dimension, we're going to arrange them in the Y dimension, and we're going to do a self-similar comparison. So, what does this end up looking like? Java class files, .NET assemblies, CNN's homepage, of course, HTML being far more self-referential, far smaller tags that repeat, and thus the density is much higher. Packets, SMB torture packets, kernel32.dll, the human chromosome 22, the legend of freaking Zelda. I don't know crap about 6502, but I can take a look. So why is this useful? Because if I'm doing, imagine if I had a big old packet trace and I could not separate my packet, you know, the file into individual packets. How would I go ahead and identify what was going on? Well, what this is doing is this is at least saying, with no prior knowledge, this is a different section than this, this is a different section than this, and I can fuzz them one at a time. Can I potentially do more? Well, what are my actual messages here? Well, from the paper, we do actually see this is a full-on, a diagonal is a full-on repeat. Squares are sections that are self-referential when you change from one section to another. Kind of get an idea. There is actually a visual language going on here. But there is a lot of research to do because there is some weird-ass stuff in files. Like, I have... What the hell is that? I am not... What... But you know this is good, right? It's nice to have a tool that's showing you better things than you can identify easily. Because that means there is, you know, hey, it was just a hex dump to me before, and a random string of bytes, we're just random string of bytes. That's just how it was. This is showing me something different. Now, there is more research to do. Figure out what the hell these things mean. Create some interactive tools for dot plot evaluation. Do a little, you know, data microscopy. Color. Different similarity metrics. We can have different colors. Better symbol selection. I am being an idiot when it comes to this stuff. I don't have a clue what's going on in the x86 layer. My similarity metric is raw bytes. I could have so much better stuff if I had a clue. But you know what? Right now I've got pretty pictures, and I'll take that too. You don't think I'm done? No. I got one thing left. If autocorrelation is interesting, if it's cool to compare A to A, what if we didn't compare a file against itself? What if we compared it against a different file? Now, if it's a totally different file, you get this thing. It's called ass. It looks like it. But what if you compare a file to an older version of itself? Well, normally when it's the same, you get this hard diagonal line because, of course, a file is the same. You know, the first 32 bytes are the same as the first 32 bytes. The second 32 bytes are the same as the second 32 bytes. And it works, you know, whatever. But what if it's two different versions? Well, let's ditch the slides for a second because, you know, I like megapixels. Nothing says hacking like 16,000 by 13,000 pixels. Awesome. I can neither confirm nor deny. All right, check this out. We're going to open a little image here. It's going to take a little while because it's, you know, a couple hundred megapixels. This should not actually be useful. So, yeah, I re-implemented all my code in C just, you know, because it might be a little faster. I got an 80-time speed improvement. Hell yeah. So I like, well, I'm going a lot faster here. I should go ahead and start trying to, come on, you can load any minute now. Oh, okay. Let's go ahead and just, as a lark, see what happens if we allow two different files to compare against each other. Oh, well, check this out. Instead of having this hard diagonal line, we got this little meandering thing. Oh, look, new data over here, new data over here, back to normal, new data over here. Big, huge insertion of new code. We should probably look at this. Guys, it's a visual bin diff. I didn't think this would actually be useful, but you can just visually trace it out. Okay, you got one-third of your brain dedicated to visual processing. At least me, believe you me, I'm willing to use it. So yeah, you can basically just go through files, find the differences, figure out what is going on. In summary, your VPN's under threat. If you got one, you might want to tell your boss that the telcos are evil bastards. SSL's got some issues, especially online banking, especially those of you who are putting the same cert on 60,000 boxes. Please stop. There's some fun DNS games you can play. Oh, Please, for the love of God, if you're writing code, fuzz your file formats. This is ridiculous. It should not be this easy to knock your crap over. And take a look at your data. You might be surprised at what you find. Now, I've talked too long. Get the light on. I got some beers to give away.

0: Maybe they got really, really clever and they like hit the master boot records. The first thing the computer does right when it turns on is load some piece of malware. And in all of these cases, it sucks, but at least you can like format the hard drive. The bad guy is gone. They're, you know, destroyed, right? Well, this funny thing happens when you start researching hard drives. So a little bit of a joke. What is the difference between a hard drive and a brick? The answer to this question is, given sufficient research, there is no difference. Never in my life have I done more expensive research. Oop, there goes $75. Oop, there's it gone again. See, here's the deal. In theory, a hard drive is a thing you put data on. Bits go in, bits come out, the bits stay the same. In reality, we have what I like to call Exhibit's Iron Law of computer architecture. Yo, dog, I heard you like computers, so I put a computer in your computer so you can compute while you compute. Now, what is great about this iron law is that the more you understand about computer architecture, the truer it gets. Pretty much everything that runs automatically is another little computer that is running on its own cycle that's going and doing stuff. And of course, it's doing it fast, it's doing it trusted, it's doing it insecurely. The reality is that everything in your computer has become very generic. Your iPhone has 7 ARM chips. The biggest lie about a computer is that it's just one, okay? Every device you have ever owned is a small network of overly mutually trusting devices. The hard drive is really just another computer with direct access to your system memory via specially designed physical and logical protocols. Now, maybe you doubt me. Maybe you think, oh, come on, Dan, you might be exaggerating. So let me actually show you what happens when you, log into your hard drive. Did this project with Travis Goodspeed, probably the single most entertaining hardware hacker in the world. He's the guy behind POC, GTFO, proof of concept, or get the fuck out. And so we sit down one day, we buy a huge stack of hard drives, and it turns out on the back of them there's a serial port. What happens when you go into the serial port? Well, you know, there's like an entire shell. It has like documentation. It actually tells you what your commands are. Ooh, really? Edit processor memory. And here are my arguments that I need to know for that. Sweet. You can get some internal drive metadata. Like, there's no hacking here. It's like a straight up interface, right? You can go ahead, you can like learn about your main disk, the public one. There's a second one, there's an entire system partition. You can go ahead and scrape through that too. Read the data back out. Actually take a look at the data. You know, when the hard drive is initialized, they run a bunch of tests. This is a Seagate hard drive. It's actually Seagate's test output. My favorite part, of course, being WTF status. Sweet. Now, you might be saying, but Dan, you had to like hook up special pins to the hard drive. What, an attacker's going to teleport to your home and do that? No. An attacker's going to go ahead and there's a great command for messing with hard drives called hdparm. We're going to run help on it. We're going to grep for my favorite phrase in computer security, extremely dangerous. And you'll notice, nowhere does it ask for a password, but it totally wants the firmware to replace the system partition. So, I'm kidding about making bricks. I actually have my lab notes from this, and it looks like a wake. It's like this hard drive, feet, platters exposed, fingerprinted, and I think we actually have like our fingers on the platters. Firmware dumped as 01 ROM. Bricked by Dan when he wrote to the buffer, probably repairable. Bricked by Dan with hdparm. Bricked by Dan when he set the serial port to 62,500. You look at these things funny and they blow up. I tell you, it's the most effective security technology of the hard drives. So this eventually became a paper with a somewhat predictable subject, implementation and implications of a stealth hard drive backdoor. I'm kind of an unindicted co-conspirator on this. They did 10 months of work. They actually built malicious firmware that hides on the hard drive, corrupts the surrounding operating system, whether or not the drive's been formatted, it's owned forever. Kind of nice. Why do I tell you all of this? There is something which I have been discussing privately for some time called storage XOR execution, which basically says, from an architectural standpoint, if you have code you're running that you know is malicious, that you are completely aware is exposed to skilled attackers, at minimum, separate the piece of the system that remembers, that persists, that stores, from the piece of the system that computes, that operates, that parses. So, sure, you can go ahead and provide some malicious input and own the machine. That might happen. But you can't keep your ownership without storing it somewhere where it might get discovered. When you actually spend time with attackers, one of the things they tell you is it's not about ownage. It's about continued ownage. It's about coming back in a year and your rootkit is still ready to go. You don't have to break your way back in. Okay? You can't even start discussing storage XOR execution if you don't have the paranoia of realizing all of these places to persist your attacks. You know, I'm one of these rare people in information security that is happy we are talking about APT, about advanced persistent threats. People say, how can we be discussing this? These attacks aren't very advanced. I'm like, holy hell, we have people admitting we have vulnerabilities we have no idea what to do about. Great, stuff's not working. Let's at least talk about that. We aren't even having it as a basic part of discussion that maybe when you use resources in a cloud, the underlying hardware should only be shared with other people in your cloud, like in your organization. Perhaps there should not be one piece of hardware for two different customers. Two customers, one hardware. Anyway. works about as well as you think. This is the value of hacker engineering. See, what I like about hacking is that we have no delusions, okay? We are willing to see what systems are actually capable of from first principles. In fact, you say something's impossible and we get to work. We are needed. Let me tell you, there's a lot of people out there who want to modify the internet who have no idea how it works. At least we have a fighting chance. You know what? I gotta say, I like hacking all the things. But I also like all the things. Let me show you something very near and dear to my heart. This is a cat in a shark costume on a Roomba chasing a duck. Fuck yeah! The internet has changed things. I get this cat. There's no Bob Saget. There's no America's Funniest Home Videos. There's no wiffle ball hitting some kid in the nuts. There's just the kitty, okay? And that is awesome, okay? One of my favorite artists, she goes on television. She's told, your music sounds like a rat being strangled. She goes, why, yes, there's a market for dubstep. I should play violin while playing dubstep. She gets a 500 million views on YouTube. She's a big deal now. And yeah, she does it with playing songs from Skyrim and Halo and Zelda. This appeals to my interest, okay? Lindsay Stolle has rocked it. Like, we live in a world that sucks less because of the internet. I believe in email over, like, I have never in my life received an interoffice memo, and I hope I never do. I prefer Skype over plain old plain owned telephone service. I prefer online banking over having to sit for hours in a line at a bank. The internet has changed how things work. We could lose it. Like, there's a level of compromise out there where we don't get all these nice things. And there are some people who even prefer that. You gotta remember, the internet was not the first time we tried to create the internet. It's very Matrix like that. This is like the 8th attempt. Who here was on like Prodigy or Minitel or AOL? Like, we tried this a bunch of times. AOL spent like $1 billion on modems one year. Turned out it was a good investment. They're still making $160 million a year off that stuff. Grandma loves her dial-up. The reason the internet worked is because it was ours, okay? This was the playground of nerds. This wasn't biz dudes who made something for biz reasons. This was nerds who were like, I gotta send me some email. And the key is, my God, it was cheap. No one on the internet ever said that you had to pay some portion of your revenues. People complain about paying for DNS names. What is the ratio between how much money Google makes and how much they pay for Google.com, okay? I don't think there's a smaller number. 1 over Google. Contrast that with the Apple situation. Oh, you would like to be on our device. 30% gross, please. You know, it's a very, very different model. And the free internet has disrupted so much. And there are those who would like to disrupt it back. So, here's the challenge. We're the guys who actually know how this damn thing works. We are the people who know that breaking everything is possible. We don't know that fixing everything is impossible. Now, you know, technically it's a bit of a game, but technically correct is the best kind of correct. So why do I do this? Why am I here? Because I see openness to the possibilities. I see that there is sheer joy in this community for understanding how things work. I see people willing to call bullshit on everything, especially the parts of security theory that are just clearly wrong. Because what, you think everyone else in engineering can screw up and like, we in security are infallible? We screw things up all the time. We just have way more attitude about it. So, that's kind of my work. Whoa, why did everything just go dark? Get back here. Come back. I believe in you. All right. So that's the grand world vision kitties on Roombas. Let's nerd out a bit. I want to talk to you guys about random number generators. The generation of random numbers is indeed too important to be left to chance. What does it actually mean to need a random number generator? Many processes require a generator of unpredictable numbers. That means if you get the last 1,000, you can't figure out what the next one is going to be. You can't go back and figure out what some of the older ones were that you missed. Now, just because we require a strong random number generator doesn't mean we're actually getting strong random number generators. Here's a couple of various talks. How I Met Your Girlfriend by the great Sammy Kamkar. Oh, yeah, there's a... many web applications are failing for session management, exploit information for Python, exploit information for Ruby. What the hell is going on? Well, the deal is that all these various web frameworks, you don't actually log into them that frequently. One of my friends was an admin at a major e-commerce site. He's like, yeah. Oh, wait, we have an interruption.
1: Excuse me. So, as you all know, we have a tradition here at DEF CON with new speakers. We have a new speaker with us this year. His name is Kamenskow. K Kamenskow. I think that's the right way to pronounce this.
2: No, I think you messed it up. Try again.
1: Kamikow? Kamikow. Yeah, it's Kamikow. Anyway.
0: Come here. It's good to be back.
1: Yeah, it's good to see you.
0: Cheers.
2: Cheers.
0: Magnificent bastards.
1: New speakers and really fucking old speakers. Oh, snap.
0: Ooh. It overflows back to zero. Actually, I missed a year or so. So the deal is this. You have literally one of the largest e-commerce sites in the world.
1: We found a phone. Does anybody have a...
0: Markers! I'd say drink, but I just did. Yeah, so you've got one of the largest e-commerce sites in the world, and you'd be like, how many logins per second do you process? You'd think it's like tens of thousands or thousands, hundreds? They're like, yeah, seven. 7 times a second we have to accept a password. And it's surprising, but when you actually think about what happens, you put in your password, you get a cookie, that is now password equivalent. That's the thing that's shoved into the web app every single time you visit. That value ideally is a random value. Man, it would suck if you could go ahead and log in 1,000 times, then predict the next 1,000 login magic numbers. Oh yeah, that's actually totally what's happening. More recently, a few days ago, awesome attack, one of the, so beautiful. A guy by the name of Dominique Bongard, Reversity on Twitter, came up with an attack against a scheme called WPS. WPS exists so that you can relatively efficiently negotiate with an access point and find out what the passphrase is so you can log in and use the internet. And they made up this incredibly ill-advised protocol for it. I mean, just like impressively. But the one part of the protocol that wasn't actually awful was this piece where at the beginning, you have some random value, you have some value, and it's encrypted with a 128-bit key. It's randomly generated, but it's encrypted. And you know, breaking 128-bit key is not going to happen. Like, that's a 2 to the 128 work effort. That's going to take until the end of the universe. However, it requires you to actually have 128 bits of entropy, which none of the devices did. Device 1 had what's called an LFSR, a linear feedback shift register. They keep showing up in this space because they're the quickest and easiest way to get this stream of numbers. You start with a seed value and just keeps rolling and rolling and rolling. Well, the seed value in the first device was 32 bits long, so you just try all 32 bits of combination. Second one, another 32 bits. The third one just encrypted with zero. God. Beautiful attack. So let's talk about why, really, we keep getting owned by random number generators. And the most important thing to realize is there's a huge amount of discussion in the cryptographic world about the absolute right way to build a cryptographically secure random number generator. And for the love of God, most of it doesn't matter. No one's getting owned because they use SHA-1 or SHA-256 or hell, MD4. No one's getting owned because they use hash instead of HMAC-DBRG. They're not getting owned because they used the same entropy for too long and didn't mix in new entropy. We're not getting owned because we had one pool instead of 32 pools. Like, there's a disconnect between what's getting us owned and what we argue about. The fundamental truth is there's like 1,000 different ways to build a cryptographically secure pseudo-random number generator. And they all have an incredibly high security margin. That is the fundamental truth. When you actually look at the systems in the field that are breaking, and they are all breaking. Your two problems are, one, there's no entropy at all, and two, we're not even using cryptographically secure pseudo-random number generators. We're using LFSRs. We're using crap. This is what's actually happening. So, let's talk about the no entropy problem. What does a cryptographically secure pseudo-random number generator do? It takes a little bit of entropy, 128 values that are either 0 or 1 that have no particular pattern. It takes that little tiny chunk and spreads it out into number after number after number, gigabytes, hundreds of gigabytes, whatever. Your idea is that from an attacker standpoint, you can look at as much of this output as possible. You learn nothing about the secret. Your best attack is, unfortunately, to guess what all 128 bits of that seed are, and it's just not feasible. There's too many. Now, in order for this to be true, you actually need 128 bits. What killed WPS is there actually wasn't. Generally, there was 32 bits, which is a successful amount to break. One case, there was zero. This isn't an obscure bug. Nadia Henninger did this incredibly beautiful attack a few years ago where she found one out of 200 RSA keys on the internet were actually badly generated. Now, here's what's scary. If she finds that one out of 200 keys are identical, the method that she used doesn't actually tell her if the keys are almost identical, if there's a single bit of difference, and otherwise everything is the same. Nadia's method wouldn't be able to find it. So, unfortunately, we have this really ugly situation where one out of 200 is a floor, and really it's something like one out of 50 keys on the internet is bad. That's an incredible failure rate. Shouldn't DevRandom and DevURandom have actually prevented this? Because these keys are actually being generated out of what are supposed to be well-engineered kernel systems. Let's talk about why we actually really do like kernel random number generators. First off, when you have hardware in the machine in your computer, remember, your biggest lie of a computer is that it's just one computer. When one of the other pieces on the other computers talks to your CPU, literally what happens is a piece of the kernel is run. An interrupt is fired, the CPU jumps to a certain point, you get a timestamp at that. You now have an interaction of someone else's clock with yours. You ever wonder what it means to actually collect random information, what it means to collect entropy? Like, what are you doing? At the end of the day, what you're doing is you're measuring a slow system with a fast system. You know, I can snap my fingers and I think I have a rhythm going. You think I have a rhythm going accurate to the nanosecond? No, I don't. Because that's not how accurate human systems are. We are at best accurate to the hundredth of a second. When you have a computer that says, I'm going to watch your mouse movements, I'm going to watch your inter-keystroke timings, you basically have a situation where a CPU that is running at billions and billions of cycles a second is measuring a system that's running at hundreds of times a second. And that's what's happening in this kernel situation. The kernel is seeing an event come in and is hoping it's coming from some other computer that's running slower, or at least out of its control. Another great thing about kernel RNGs is that there's just one kernel, at least ideally. So you don't have some situation where one process is doing something right and one process is doing something wrong. Every process benefits from whatever randomness is available. It's shared. Finally, this is tricky stuff. And one of the whole points of an operating system is to take tricky stuff and put it into a box that smart people build it and it's done right. So that was the idea. What went wrong? Well, all those devices that were going ahead and generating these random keys, all these devices were started up. There was nobody at the keyboard.

Like, really. The truth is, you don't have to be perfect. You could fail every once in a while, and you're still going to beat the 1.9 of reliability that we got out of RSA. That really sucks. You got to force the synthesis of events. You have to actually force a situation where the device, whatever device that it actually is, has something on a slower clock that's pinging the fast clock. And realistically, what that means is using the real-time clock, which tends to be a separate chip, tends to run at some amount of kilohertz, and having that ping the CPU, which is, tends to be running at some amount of hundreds of megahertz to gigahertz. This actually works. Now, you can also go ahead and do some actions that take a hopefully non-deterministic amount of time. So reading values out of memory, causing contention for resources. You want to do what's called whitening. So that means you take any sequence of bits. If it's a 0-0, you throw it out. If it's a 1-1, you throw it out. The 0-1 transition is considered a 0. The 1-0 transition is considered a 1. This is what's called debiasing your data. I released a piece of code called Dockerrand about 2 years ago. Dockerrand was based on TrueRand by Matt Blaze from about 10 years ago. Not even that, I think actually about, I think recently, like 1996. If we had followed Matt Blaze's guidance in 1996, we would not have a single 9 of reliability for RSA in, you know, 2012. That wouldn't have happened. Part of security is accepting maybe there is some weird-ass environment where Dockerrand fails. But is it going to fail as much as status quo? No. No, it's not. So let's talk about the larger issue. Even worse than the fact that we don't have true entropy to see this cryptographically secure pseudo-random number generator is the fact that we're not actually using the CSP RNGs at all. When you look at the languages that people use to write software, JavaScript has MathRandom, LFSR. Ruby has RubyRand, LFSR. Java has JavaUtilRandom, PHPRand, glibc. It's all crap. Why? Why are we doing this? Well, what ends up happening is every time someone complains about the nature of the random number generator that we have, we end up making secure random. It's not fixing the old broken stuff. We make some new API. And then we make it weird. It's never just like math.secure random. It's like var a equals new uint array 1 window crypto get random values. What? That wasn't what I was using when it was easy. Why are you making secure not easy and not default? Does that work anywhere else? No. So why not be secure by default? Why not, instead of requiring some weird-ass random API, why not take the broken APIs and make them not broken? So thus, we've actually been doing that. Ryan Castellucci works with me over at White Ops. And what we've been doing is systematically going through each and every one of the popular web programming environments, and we're taking their crappy little math randoms and making them a shell for DevuRandom. So we've gotten JavaScript support for Node in the browsers. We've gotten Ruby. We've actually made C's rand function actually rand. PHP, Python, OpenJDK. It's not like it's that hard to write this code. We actually just need to write it and get it something that people agree, hey, maybe we should just have an easy-to-use path here. Now, there's going to be some runtime feature support, like being able to interrogate, how good is this random number generator? Do we support fixed seeds? Do we support high speed? So I'm going to do something now, which people tend to call it's when I play chess against myself. Let's talk about what's wrong with what we've named libu-randy, besides the name. Ryan actually named it, and I'm like, sorry, I can't think of this code as any other name now.

There are two reasons why generally you wouldn't use an approach like this. The first reason is testers tend to like predictable test results. So they tend to like situations where they can say, I want it to be a random stream, but I want it to be the same random stream. So the system will always behave in a predictable way that can be regression tested. Now, I actually never, ever like this approach. And here's why. People say, it's a two-line change. Why do you need to go ahead and retest everything for a two-line change? And here's the answer. It's because there's a bunch of bugs that don't show up in the field for, not because there isn't a bug, but because the house of cards fell in just the same precise way, so that when the memory corruption occurred, nothing bad visibly happened. And so when the house of cards falls the same way every time, you never discover the bug. And you only discover it when you do that two-line change that shouldn't break anything, but now the house of cards falls like this, and now everything blows up. I really don't like these sort of fixed seeds because they allow the ugly bugs to stay unfound unless you go ahead and do like a complete massive retest, which then you now have to do every time because you keep getting burnt. It sucks. But people want it, and so, okay, we'll go ahead and we'll have a special mode for libu randy. Allows you to say, no, no, no, I intentionally want my randomness to suck. Okay, fine, we'll set an environment flag. More seriously, U-random is actually kind of slower than LFSRs. So you do have a situation where it's 4 megabytes a second out of U-random and 260 megabytes a second out of your crappy bad randomness. And when you actually look at the, so I was interested. I believe in being historical. Let's look at the historical record and see why did these APIs get screwed up like this in the first place? And at least in the browser case, they realized they had a bad random number generator, but they also had benchmarks. And they really didn't want to lose at the benchmarks. It's like, well, we're not secure, but we're not being benchmarked for security. Fuck. So even at 4 megabytes a second, it's still like a million random numbers a second. It's generally fast enough for everything, but not always. So this brings up the question, should we be using a user space cryptographically secure pseudo random number generator? Now, it doesn't mean that we don't use U-random. We still mine it as frequently as we might like. If it happens to get some new bits of randomness from the kernel, great. Let's use them. Let's integrate them in. But like I said at the beginning, like a few minutes ago, pretty much every variant of a CSP RNG is still secure. So one of the fastest hashes out there is what's called SIP hash, comes from our buddy DJB. If you just SIP hash seed with an incremented counter, this actually works. It's 20 times faster than DevU-random on Linux. It's competitive with the non-cryptographically secure pseudo-random number generators. I guess what I'm trying to tell you is there's no advantage to sucking. You can be fast and secure. It's okay. Now, there is a possible improvement that we could do, and that is the integration of time, specifically what's called clock monotonic. Now, while you can't get, for whatever mysterious reasons, NSA, the good hardware random number generator, you can at least get a timestamp. And it turns out you just need bits that are different. We've got this problem with what's called forking, where you have a process, you make a copy of it, the copy has the same seed and the same counter value. Now you have the same entropy happening twice, and it sucks. If you integrate time, it turns out empirically, it's a pain in the butt to get two things to happen at exactly the same CPU nanosecond. It's not that it can't, it's that it won't.
That's a good thing. So you could actually have, on a per query to the random interface basis, you could actually say, give me this timestamp's view of the randomness. So my preferred CSP RNG looks something like SIP hashing the secret, a counter, the previous output, and what I call the shifted time. So you don't just do the time directly, you shift it by some amount. So the attacker can't just say, well, I know according to NTP that this value is going to be almost zero. Now, force there to be some fixed offset. I'm not doing this yet in libu-randy. And here's why. Reasonable people can disagree about whether a CSP or NG should be in user space and kernel space. But we all hate LFSRs. So let's at least do something which causes those damn things to die. Another change is maybe we don't use SIP hash. SIP, there, it turns out because of quirks, you can do faster with Blake, you can really do faster with Skyne. So both of them are alternate hashing systems. We found things where it's like twice as fast. So really the right answer at the end of the day may not be do a user space CSP RNG and maybe fix up the really weird one inside of Linux, which is obsessed with, you know, mixing stuff in multiple pools, et cetera, the problems we don't have. So that's kind of the soup to nuts on what's going on with entropy generation. But there's another problem around representation. Apparently, you are supposed to do something with D3B07384D1NGJU42MA1$JH-89 and whatever the hell that is, squiggly stuff. The hell is that? Stop puking bits. We are lying to ourselves if we think users can do anything with that. They are lost. The problem is that computers actually need humans to recognize and to remember large amounts of bits, and it's hopeless, okay? We have hardware acceleration for human faces, and even then, we maybe can get about 16 bits. There may be, if we're absolutely at the edge of our capability, able to differentiate 65,000 people. It's not that much. And computers want more, so much more, 24 to 128 bits. They want recognition. Have you ever seen this before? And they want repetition. Hey, give me that long-ass password. And the standard stuff doesn't work. We did not evolve to deal with hex or base64 or base58 or squiggly SSH art. It's just not how we're built. Now, I've looked at this problem before. I did some work. I called it cryptomnemonics. Went ahead and I took 512 male names, 1,024 female names, 8,192 last names. I represented entropy by married couples. I'm sorry, totally heteronormative, but actually really diverse. You know, Julio and Epifania, Dizuti and Luther, Roland, Dubros, and Manuel, and Twyla, and Bessie. You know, definite range of people here. This actually works as a way to get yourself to be used to some pattern of bits. You do have to show it every single time you interact with something. You can't just show the entropy representation when there's a problem. It's like you only see someone's face when there's a problem. Otherwise, they're in a mask. Like, no, that doesn't work that way. It's not how the brain works. It needs spaced repetition to remember. Now, can we do better? Humans do have memory capacity. It's just not for arbitrary bits. Like, Homer's epics are enormous. There's like kilobytes of entropy in there. The deal is that we remember objects. We remember stories. We remember narratives far more than we remember arbitrary ones and zeros. So if you can represent ones and zeros in the sort of narratives that humans are built to remember, you actually have something. Heck, maybe get like a password and like have it spell check. So what we've been exploring has been using triads of adjectives, nouns, and verbs, and having these be selected to be maximally distant from each other,
and to encode

0: whatever entropy someone needs to recognize or repeat in these stories. Now, I haven't been doing this work alone. I've been working with my coworker, Ryan Castellucci, over at White Ops. And it's his code, it's his work. He's the one who should be talking about it. So he's going to come on stage, and we're going to talk about how he did this. So, Ryan, pick up a mic.
1: Hey, guys. How's it going?
0: So, I just have to say, I have known Ryan for many, many years. He recently started working with me at White Ops. I have never had a guest come up in the middle of my talk, and there's no one I'd rather have be here. So,
1: thank you.
0: So, Ryan, tell me what we're looking at here.
1: Okay, so we have up on the slide a randomly generated sample.
0: This like 5e, 4d, yeah. It's like a bunch of bits.
1: Right. There's a couple algorithms that are combined together to generate the encoding we have there. As you can see, there's four groups of three words. Each one is a adjective, noun, and verb.
0: So it's like macho, acid answering, rustic cable fetching, and so on.
1: Right. And you know, we have a known amount of entropy there, so you know what we can do? Spell check for passwords, well, passphrases. So, unfortunately, we don't have a live demo to you. I could not get the code to work fast enough for that. I will fix that soon. The code will be released. It is awesome.
0: But we actually do have sort of a view of what's going on here.
1: It can fix far worse than that, but as you can see, transpositions, deleted spaces, replaced characters, added letters, deleted letters, random garbage symbols, it can fix all of this.
0: And the words are out of order, even.
1: Yes. It is also order insensitive, because people will commonly mix up the order of words when they're trying to remember something like this. And we can fix it, so we should.
0: Interesting. So you don't have to remember if the acid is macho or rustic. You just have to know acid, macho, rustic, and whatever order.
1: Exactly.
0: Okay. So let's talk about how you actually did this.
1: Okay. It's kind of complicated. I have code implemented in JavaScript and Python. It's on GitHub. The repo is private now. Currently private. That will be changed soon. So we have two major components. There's a combinatic or combinatorial number system encoder. That is a obscure but really neat trick where you can take an arbitrary number and encode it as a series of non-repeating symbols. So, as the example shows, if you have multiple A's, you know, that's not going to work because you can't use the same symbol more than once.
0: So this is like you have an encoding of possible letters from A to Z.
1: Right.
0: You could have BAD, FGC.
1: You're picking N of them, where N might be 3 or 4 or 5, depending upon how large a range of numbers you want to encode. And this is fairly efficient. You can do this fast. You don't have to walk through all possible combinations. You can generate a specific numbered combination, and that's your encoding.
0: And so you're actually able to take arbitrary bits of input and map them to this scheme that says it's these numbers, and because the numbers are, it's a combinatorial system, they can show up in any order.
1: They can show up in any order, yes.
0: Okay.
1: Yeah, for decode, we just have to sort them.
0: All right, so talking about the decode, you're not having it be raw numbers, you're having it be words.
1: Right, so there's another step here, which is our word mapper. Our word mapper has a dictionary file. In the implementation we were showing in the last slide, we actually have three dictionaries, one for nouns, one for adjectives, one for verbs. And we actually include three values, one with X nouns, one with X verbs, one with X adjectives, and interlace them. But it's a little messy. Anyway, so our dictionary has our words in it and variant forms of the words because, you know, it makes things easier for people. So for the verbs, for example, doesn't matter if you say forbidding or forbidden or forbade or whatever, they're all

0: they're all forms of the same verb. We know that. We canonicalize them. And in coding, we just pick the canonical form, which in this case would be forbidding. So
1: we're basically taking all the common errors of password input, and we're saying those common errors no longer count.
0: Yep.
1: We're going to correct for them before we even let them get into the decoder.
0: Exactly.
1: Okay.
0: And I've got some crazy Python code using, I think, something called NodeBox, which is a linguistics suite that we use to generate all the verb forms. And then we have a recursive algorithm that goes through and maximizes the edit distance between words. If you're not familiar with edit distance, I don't remember the specific one I'm using, but each character insertion, deletion, alteration, or transposition of adjacent characters counts as an edit. So we want to have at least two edits between any words possible so that a single typo cannot possibly result in a valid but wrong word.
1: Nice. It's basically computational linguistics as applied to security. Basically a path out of using leet speak as a security technology. You know, there's no more of this like, aha, I used an at sign, I'm secure.
0: We all know exactly how well that works. And if you don't, go talk to the CoreLogic guys. I think they have a contest that might change your mind.
1: Mm-hmm. Nice. So, you know, this seems pretty cool. You think this is going to let us have passwords be generated server-side?
0: That's the idea. We generate, not necessarily server-side, but computer-generated passphrases that there's a reasonable hope of people understanding and remembering.
1: Yeah, you know, it's always seemed to me like victim shaming. We make the user generate the password so we can blame them when their password sucks. Meanwhile, we have no clue how to build them one.
0: Yeah, and I remember when, a few months ago, when we first started working on this, you know, Dan came up with some examples, and I think there was, I still remember most of what we had. We had a flat monkey staring, and we had a greenhouse jumping.
1: Mm-hmm.
0: There was another tuple, which I have now forgotten. But the point is, I looked at these maybe twice ever, and I still remember them.
1: So we were talking last night about what the implications are for allowing more key stretching.
0: Oh,
1: but
0: yeah.
1: Can you explain what key stretching is and why this makes it a more feasible thing?
0: Oh, yeah. This is really cool. So key stretching is the idea where, in addition to randomness in the passphrase as a source of difficulty to crack it, we also just make the hashing slow as hell. You've probably all heard of bcrypt or pbkdf2
1: or
0: scrypt. Yes, thank you. And this is somewhat limited because if you're spinning for 5 seconds and it takes you 3 times to get your password right, you're going to just throw the computer through the window. But if we have spell correct, even if you make a few small typos, it works the first time. It's fantastic. And, you know, people generally aren't going to mind nearly so much waiting for their login to complete as they are waiting to see if they typed their password correctly and if not having to re-enter it. I had a high security thing I built a while ago. It would spin the CPU for 60 seconds and it was a threshold scheme, so we had like 5 of us having to type passwords, and when somebody mistyped it, it sucked. But if you knew it was going to be right, 1 minute wouldn't even be that bad for disk encryption.
1: So we're basically dealing with a common failure mode of what would otherwise be a useful and effective security technology.
0: Exactly.
1: The more effective a security technology works, the more we can use it.
0: Exactly.
1: Cool. All right, Ryan, thank you much. I really appreciate you building this out.
0: Thank you. I have to go around to the CTF area. There's some clusterfucking.
1: Do we have a drink? Someone bring a drink. All right.
2: I will be back. I have somewhere to go.
1: Ah. So there's a major use case to be considered with a lot of this stuff. Speaking of work from a previous talk, a few years ago I did something called Fidelius. And Fidelius is basically a trick that allows you to use a passphrase, any string of characters, and use that to seed any asymmetric system. So you can have a passphrase for an SSH key, SSL certificate. Basically what I did was say, you know, a passphrase will seed a pseudo-random number generator, and a random stream of bits is the input to all key generators. So you hook the two together, you guess what's called a password-authenticated key exchange scheme. It always works. This was relatively obscure 2 years ago. This is becoming straight up mainstream now. There's a scheme called Brain Wallet that allows you to have a word or a phrase going to a Bitcoin address. There's a scheme called MiniLock that has a word or a phrase going to, you know, the rough equivalent of a PGP key. Not actually PGP, but still. These systems are incredibly vulnerable to having a low amount of true entropy. Because by definition, you're publishing your public key. It's almost like it's called a public key. So this has been a straight up expensive problem in Brain Wallet. Tens of thousands of dollars worth of Bitcoin have been stolen. What we need is a way for people to be able to remember more entropy. The idea is that storing all these bits on a hard drive ends up being a screw up. People want something they can hold in their head. If we have these sorts of representation schemes that are self-correcting, people can remember more. Stuff will work better. So, the general idea, Brain Wallet and MiniLock need human memorable entropy. Actual security needs more entropy. This story bit system increases memorable entropy. Now, there is some interesting variations on the scheme. You can go ahead, you can have what we call split mode, where you have a normal password you use, it allows things to work, but it'll take like 2 hours to crack a key. And then you have like a secondary password that's really there to allow for key exchange. So moving a key from one location to another. So that can be set to take a few seconds, while the slow mode, the one that's really in your head, that one might take hours and hours. And the general idea is that, it might take you hours and hours, but the relative slowdown to the attacker that's trying to brute force your keys from the public key, that guy is just screwed. Because he has to run an attempt only one every few hours, a couple of attempts a day, he can wait until the end of time and he's not going to get your money. Two more tricks that we can do. These aren't necessarily good ideas, but we're hackers. Good ideas are not exactly required here. It is an argument that no matter how you slice it, at minimum, it's easier to remember 24 bits than to remember 80 to 128 bits. So there has long been a desire on the part of software developers who are presenting a key for memory to have, here's the full fingerprint, which we understand you can't remember, and here's a shrunk down version of it. Here's the PGP key ID, here's the RSA ID, here's some smaller amount of bits. And the problem is, from the attacker standpoint, they're like, great, I don't need to collide with the big thing, I just need to match this 24 bits. It'll take me a little bit of math, but it won't be that bad. So here's the scheme that you can do. If the user can remember even a small passphrase that is never submitted to the server, that passphrase can be a sort of shrinker or a bit limiter. So you take the full hash, you hash it with the passphrase, you truncate the result. So the attacker still has to match all 128 bits, doesn't know the passphrase, doesn't know what the 24 bits are that he actually does need to collide with. So this is going ahead and creating a differential between the work effort of the bad guy and the work effort of the good guy. You want things to be easier for the good guy. He has a cost. Your legitimate user has to remember something. But the idea is 10 people who are trying to remember the same key each have their own personal recognition appearance. It's like they see the same face, but they, for themselves, every time they see someone's face, it's the same face. But 10 people are seeing 10 different faces. Doesn't matter. They just need to see the same face for themselves. That makes sense. There's a way of doing this in the opposite direction called local stretching. There is a problem where you have some password server. It's not particularly doing any work to make it so when somebody compromises the password store, because we know it happens a lot, that the attacker can't go ahead and figure out, aha, I got the password store, now I've got the plain text password. What you could do is have the stretching, the complexifier of the password actually happen in the client. So it's like, yeah, the user's remembering ABC123, but it's being expanded out a billion times before it's ever sent to the server. Where things get messy in having basically software generate the passphrase, the one that is the actual password for a server, is every freaking website has its own rules for what a password has to look like. Oh, it has to have symbols. It must not have symbols. It has to have 3 numbers, 2 numbers, 8 numbers. By the way, going from a scheme that has to have a letter to a scheme that has to have a number, you know there are more letters than numbers. You kind of just made things worse. What you can do is a kind of a cute trick. And that is, you can examine the pattern of the passphrase that was provided by the user. So the user says ABC123 with a symbol. And that can be interpreted as requires 3 numbers and a symbol. And then that is what is actually stretched or expanded out. So it's inferred discovery of password policies. Kind of a neat trick. So now we've gone ahead and we've gone into pretty amount of detail on how we generate random numbers. And we've also talked about how we represent arbitrary data. Now let's talk about some ODA, okay? The other shoe has kind of dropped. IE had more attacks in 2013 than Java. And you know how much we love making fun of Java. How is this possible? IE, at Microsoft, has been working to secure IE for a decade. How is it that that things have fallen so far? So, excuse me one sec. Got some water in me. Here's the deal, guys. Anyone remember way, way back in the day when Microsoft was just like, you know, Internet Explorer is just Windows. Like, they can't be separated. Are you crazy? Everyone thought that they were lying. They were full of it. When you actually look at Internet Explorer, that damn thing is Windows the Remix featuring the internet, okay? It really is Windows. You have this object model that was built back in the 90s called COM. And they're like, hell, let's go put that on the internet. It's like if you put memcopy on the internet, okay? Like, hey, you know, we've got this API here. It takes bytes from somewhere and puts it somewhere else. What, you want it secure now? We barely have this working. And don't worry, because of the nature of browsers, because they're all implementing the same standards, everybody ended up with something that looked pretty much exactly like COM. Like, for example, XP COM from Firefox. You know, it's not exactly subtle. I mean, it is literally what's called an interface description language, literally built into the very standards of the web. This is how it would have to work. Yes, attackers loved attacking plugins because it didn't matter if you were attacking IE or Firefox or Chrome, it was still Java, write once, own everywhere. You didn't have to customize it at all. You even got to escape all these weird little sandboxes that the browsers were messing around with. And so, you know, as has finally come out, my Tor de-anonymization has a first name. It's Firefox O'Day. as the Gruk might sing. Vulnerabilities in the raw browsers have taken over vulnerabilities in their plugins. And that's because we've been exposing the underlying object model to something that it was never really designed to be exposed to, from bad guys. Browsers, in their normal operation, are constantly allocating memory and associating a type with it. This pointer is to a table. This pointer is to an image. Now, if you're going to be constantly allocating memory, you got to free it at some point, right? You got to reuse that memory. So what happens is, a pointer starts out and it's pointing to a table. And eventually, the system says, user's moved on to a new web page. I don't need that table anymore. And so that pointer is freed. And then later, it says, I've got space. Let's go make an image. Let's put an image there. Problem is, if you've looked at JavaScript, there's like a million ways to have a pointer to a pointer to a pointer. This table has an image inside of it. This image has a CSS thing inside of it, which has a link back to another image. There's a billion ways for objects in HTML and JavaScript to point to another. And if you ever get the system screwing up, getting it to free memory that still has some fakakta pointer still pointing to it, you now have two object contexts, one pointer. And that also works about as well as you'd hope. So use after free, that's when you have two different contexts in one. Use after free is something like 90 to 98% of the undiscovered vulnerabilities in browsers today. And it's a real problem, and it's not going away. Except that it kind of is. Google and Microsoft are actually doing some pretty serious things to deal with use after free. The Google solution is a typed heap. So what they're saying is, we're going to keep all the tables together. We're going to keep all the images together. So when you go back and make a second allocation, everything's with its peers. You don't get some situation where you use a method of an image on a table. Use a method of a table on an image. Because everything is sticking together. And this actually makes it incredibly harder to go ahead and exploit vulnerabilities. Microsoft, as well, is doing stuff. They're doing a lot of things. But the fundamental advantage of their approach is what's called non-deterministic fuzzing, or freeing. They're making it so the attacker never quite knows if they go ahead and pull their stunt, it's going to work. It might work, it could work, but they don't know it will. This is great. This is attacking the unique needs of an exploit. This is counter-exploitation. Sure, you have probabilistic likelihood, but your requirement, your need, is guaranteed reliability. So Microsoft is playing that game. I got a trick. Trip's called Iron Heap, named by the inestimable Rob Graham, and the idea is really simple. You can't use after free if you just don't free memory. That's not going to do it. There's a little bit of a problem with this, you might know. We don't actually have an infinite amount of physical memory, but you know, on 64-bit machines, we have an awfully large amount of virtual memory. So the basic idea is we never reuse an allocation. Your virtual memory space is 64 bits long, and it's basically mapped. Say, this chunk of the address space points to this page, and this chunk points to that page. You keep reusing physical memory, but the pointers, the stuff that's actually exposed to user space, the addresses that are actually exploitable by the various use after free techniques, they're never reused because you just have so much room. Look, we've only had 64-bit browsers really for a very short amount of time. This is the best possible use of 64-bit space. So the idea is that OX12341234123412341234, once it's freed, that's it. It never points again to an image or a CSS script or a JavaScript. That page stays unmapped forever. Exploit that. So You got to do some stuff to make this efficient.

You can only have a finite number of active allocations. The reason this can work at all is because there's actually hardware acceleration. There's what's called a memory management unit that very quickly allows a process to say, hey, I'm accessing this virtual fake address. Make it really quick for me to go ahead and figure out what page of memory has the real content. Make it really quick for me to find out there is no page. You can't have an infinite amount of these mappings, but you don't need an infinite amount of these mappings. You need to have like the top 10,000, the top 15,000. Anything else can swap. Guess what? Machines swap. Maybe to disk, maybe to more RAM. But the idea is you handle the case where it's, you know, the 0.01% of the time. The other trick you can, of course, do is what's called having guard pages. So that means you have unallocated space between allocations. This gets a little fat because now you have to have 8 kilobytes used every time, even if you have like an 8-byte allocation. And that sort of sucks. But again, you can do this probabilistically. You don't always have to go ahead and make an exploit work. You just have to make it a nightmare enough so the attacker never really knows if their stuff's going to work or not. That is cheating. Good. We get to cheat. We're defenders. Implementation-wise, this can be done entirely in user space. So, you know, you manage memory in user space. You handle the exception when it's unmapped. You populate it in the exception. It can be run in the kernel, because kernels are already managing page tables. I don't object to doing this in the kernel. I don't object to kernel modules. I'm willing to say the operating system needs to adapt to the new needs of software. If I don't, you know, right now, to figure out what permissions are on a page in Linux, you know, parse the frickin' text file out of the proc file system. We can be more efficient than that. Downsides of Iron Heap. One, there's no code yet, just some proof of concepts. And two, it really does lean on 64-bit. And browsers, particularly Flash, aren't entirely fantastic at 64-bit yet. This is true, and it matters. People like the frickin' Flash. So, what may work today is a piece of software that got really popular, but really was being developed around 2007, 2008, piece of code called DieHard. It's an interesting secure allocator from Emery Berger over at UMass. It was an advanced ASLR implementation with out-of-band heap metadata. It's a long way of saying when you allocate memory, it goes to hard-to-predict pointers. You don't really know where it's going to be, and you don't have obvious things for you to corrupt. Suppresses use after free in a way very similar to the Microsoft allocators. So you don't know when the memory is actually freed. It is eventually, but you know, Internet Explorer actually has a command that says run the garbage collector now. Like, it's not so good. The big thing about DieHard is that they're available today. There's code for Windows, there's code for Mac, there's code for Linux. Probably worth exploring for Tails. There's something different about this stuff. So when we have normal ASLR for like loading libraries, we have what's called NX, which means you can't execute code that you throw into the stack or heap somewhere. A lot of other defenses assume the corruption has occurred and say, now that it's occurred, let's make it really tough to figure out what to do, what the end game is that leads to arbitrary code execution. Yes, you've corrupted, but you don't have a path. And this class of defense is different, because you're actually preventing the initial corrupting moment. If you don't have the free complete, the use after free can never start. There is nothing going on in InfoSec that is killing more O-Day

Objective.

us. Thank you for booking us again to play. But you booked fucking Elite Force as well, our fucking favorite fucking DJ on the fucking planet. He used to be in a band called Lunatic Common about fucking 12 years ago. We took him and his band out on the road and we just had the fucking best time and we've been friends with him ever since. So the fact that you are smart, oh, you guys are very smart, and you guys got the fucking man here, all the way from the UK. He doesn't give a shit about the Olympics. He wants to get the fuck out of there. That's Elite Force.

began using marijuana and then a little later LSD, and it started to bring us all

0: You're waiting to hear about my them, aren't you?
1: What?
0: My them. Every paranoid schizophrenic has one. A them, a they, an it.

Bless you. Acid.

Hi, I'm Trevor Moore. Did you know that it's illegal to say I want to kill the President of the United States of America? It's illegal. It's a federal offense. It's one of the only sentences that you're not allowed to say. Now, it was okay for me to say it right then because I was just telling you that it's illegal to say I want to kill the President of the United States of America. I'm not actually saying it. I'm just letting you know that it's illegal to say that. It's kind of like a public service. I'm letting you know so that you don't accidentally go out and say something like that. But what's interesting is that it's very illegal to say, I really, really think someone out there should kill the President of the United States of America. That's illegal, extremely illegal, very, very illegal, but not illegal to say with a mortar launcher. Because that's its own sentence. It's an incomplete sentence, but it may have nothing to do with the sentence before that. So that's perfectly fine, perfectly legal. I also found out that it's incredibly legal, extremely legal, to go on television and say something like, the best place to fire a mortar launcher at the White House would be from the roof of the Rockefeller Hewitt building because of minimal security and you'd have a clear line of sight to the president's bedroom. Insanely illegal. Ridiculously, recklessly, insanely illegal. Yet even more illegal to show an illustrated diagram. Insanely illegal, ridiculously, horribly felonious, because they will come to your house in the middle of the night and they will lock you up, extremely against the law. One thing that is technically legal to say is that we have a group that meets Fridays at midnight under the Brooklyn Bridge and the password is 6 Semper Tide Rise.

DEFCON, how you doing? Yo, we are Zebler and Candy Experience. Zebler did all the visuals and the art that you've been seeing. This is all Zebler Studios right here. I'm in Canty, I did the music. And we love you guys. Hack the fucking planet. Good to see you guys tonight.

Thank you so much. Thank you, DEFCON. I am Zebler. This is Incanti. All original production for you guys tonight and every year. So great to be here. Really, it really is. You guys are in for a treat. Up next, we got the legendary Juno Reactor. It's such an honor to play here with them on the same stage. I can't even express how much love I have for these guys. Definitely stick around and check out the insane show that they have for you. And thank you so much. Till next time.

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